0: that's a neat season of life too, where you're kind of moving from always like wanting to side, if you will, to win, to figuring out like, oh, actually there's a way to balance this and unify. I also think the thing that I was reflecting on when you were speaking was don't rush the other to become more like you. But like when you're in a different generation, like when you're in a younger generation, don't rush the older generation to want to speed up and get into your team. And if it's in the reverse and it's the older generation looking at the younger generation, don't desire them to be where you are now, because part of the reason you are where you are now is because you were where they were once. Right, but the reason that we even learn how to find win-win is because we were at least passionate about a win at one point in our lives.
1: Yeah,
0: and I think that we can fail so often in trying to expedite a process or delay a process that just needs to be a process. And so I think maybe that's because I'm in kind of the middle ground of it, where I'm just like very content with, okay, there are things I'm still youthfully immature in, and I'm not getting it completely, but there's areas of real wisdom that are coming to me, and I'm not speeding myself up or slowing myself down artificially. Yeah. I think if we do that for the other, it's beneficial too.
1: You tend to see the worst in a different generation. Like when I look at a different generation, I see the worst characteristics, but then when I look at my generation, I see the best characteristics, yeah. Right?
0: It's we're like millennials, we're entrepreneurial.
1: Boom, boom, boom, boom. So if you could just acknowledge, like, okay, here are the shortcomings my generation has as well, and here are the blessings of that generation. I'm thinking of, like, there was this charismatic community that was trying to merge there, an older generation and a younger generation. And the older generation, the music was, like, really, what they enjoyed with worship, it was really outdated, and the younger generation was more modern, if you will. So, like, and when they said they wanted to merge, I was like, there's no way a merge could ever happen. Like, there's no way. Like, it's like night and day difference. Everyone's going to be unhappy. And so, like you said, respect the process, Brad. They didn't merge immediately, but they're like, okay, how can we slowly, because we want to be one. Mm-hmm. And so how can we slowly merge these two generations so that we become one community as opposed to two? And it was a long process, but it was successful. They did it well.
2: Mm-hmm. I have a great example of this too. Because I think a lot of times assumptions are our biggest enemy in that regard, if you were mentioning. But I visited

0: adults or adults, and they had one or two members who were like senior citizens. Like, there was this lady who was a grandmother, if not a great grandmother, who was serving as a member of the core team.
1: Yeah.
0: And she was like the most awesome contributing member of this team, and she was like the mascot in a totally non-sarcastic way. Like, everybody loved her and was able to really lean on her for the wisdom that she provided. And it was just a beautiful witness to what happens when you question your justice.
1: Yeah, I've also found that when we do that for other people, we can also have more mercy on ourselves.
0: Yeah.
1: Because when you're young, sometimes you wish you were in a place that you're not. And if you can actually understand this ability to see the distinction and appreciate it between generations and between someone else and you, you can start even seeing it in yourself. Because, yeah, one day I'll get there, but I'm not there yet.
0: Let me jump on that. I'll jump right off of my...
2: Harry, you're so close. You missed both of them.
0: Right off my idea of...
2: That was like less than a foot.
0: Okay.
2: We're talking about 8 inches. He's thinking about 2 inches. Two cents more than...
0: I do think that we've sort of made judgments that have locked us into a structure that's not exactly human. Like, certainly individual groups and groups that focus around a particular age demographic, they're not harmful, but in the context of the church, it seems like oftentimes we've sort of divided communities within a church context in a way that sort of creates multiple church communities that are kind of oppositional to one another. And what I've seen and what I would recommend if I were to answer the question specifically, how can I bridge the gap? The answer would be excellence. We can bridge the gap with excellence. When something is done excellently, when a program is offered excellently, I think that it can bridge that divide to the point where something that you might think just works for youth ministry can in fact work for adults. Or something that you might think just works for adults or something from an older generation can work across all parties. So a couple of examples that I think of that I draw to mind are our men's and women's retreats here at Damascus are wildly successful. And the secret...
2: www.damascus.net/adults.
1: That was awesome.
0: They've been a wild success. And what's funny about them is that we haven't really changed our programming that much.
1: Yeah.
0: Right? We obviously, the content of a talk might be a little different and geared toward parents, but our style of activities, our style of preaching, our style of programming, our style of music, it's all the exact same stuff that we offer to middle schoolers.
1: Yeah.
0: But because it's offered with excellence, it actually invites them into an experience as opposed to feeling like I'm being outcast. Another example that I would use is around worship. So oftentimes, especially in the context of a Catholic church, that we assume that different age demographics have mutually exclusive tastes in music,
1: yeah,
0: and therefore can't operate under the same labels, right? You know, how many times have you seen a church that offers like a youth mass or a family mass? And typically, the only difference is the music and the liturgy. So with Damascus Worship, we tried really hard to just make excellence our goal. And lo and behold, what happens is we have an amazing community of support from both a youth generation all the way to adults and seniors. And one of the ways that we tackled that is through our hymns project, which we released a year or two ago, identifying a number of older hymns in the church that might be something that most older individuals would identify with, or traditional leaning individuals would identify with, and to really operate those with excellence in such a way that now, middle school and high school kids are yeah, gravitating toward these and saying, this is awesome. And I think excellence is the key.
2: Yeah, I love that. I think you've nailed it. It's funny because sometimes I'm like, the exact same things that work for youth ministry work for adults.
0: Mm-hmm.
2: And it is just how do you present it. I would say, in that, as I'm thinking about your examples, a lot of it is how do you bring people in to that experience, right? And so, like, there's a huge difference between the way we bring people into worship, and we're not singing at people, we're welcoming them into, and so, like, it's not just providing something excellent, but it's around welcoming people into the experience that they're having in, whether they're young or adults, so they feel like, yeah, I can participate in this in a way that feels natural to me. And so, because we're inviting you into an experience of encounter. And so how do I invite this demographic and that demographic? And the way I invite a sixth grader is going to look different than the way I invite a 60-year-old. But I can actually, if I learn how to invite people in, I can effectively invite the 60 and the sixth grader in at the same time, though maybe a different needs.
1: Mm-hmm. Yeah, I think what I completely agree with that, Dan. And I think what I was perceiving when you were sharing, Aaron, is just the power an answer like that has, because it takes it from the conceptual to the practical. Like, that's within your sphere of control. Like, you can't always control how every single generation is going to interact with something that you're doing, but what you can control is how excellent you make something, knowing that magnetizes the people that should be magnetized to it. I think sometimes you can get, like, in this understanding of bridging the gap, where, like, it's all or nothing. Like, I have to bridge the entire gap or I'm failing. And it's like, no, what you can control is the degree to which you put all of what you have into the things you're doing to bridge that gap, and then trust, again, back to the process, trust that process. And if some people aren't bridging in that activity, I guess, or in that event, or in that ministry, sometimes it's just a process thing that you go through. Yeah. You're able to control that. What they do to respond isn't in your control anymore.
2: I mean, this may be a dumb example, but I think it's extremely real. Like, if whatever event or whatever you're planning, if you have representation from each of the generations, then you're going to get them involved. That's how you control the way that generation responds, because they have representation. It just sounds like,
3: good old American social studies, but it's like, representation is what, so if there's the youth, they feel rejected when they don't have representation on the parish council.
2: Well, likewise, the elderly are going to feel rejected if they don't have representation on the this parish event type thing that's going on. And so how do we actually build representation so that we're listening to all people? It's so dumb, but this was a huge difference maker in my youth ministry program. And as a high school youth minister, I would have a leadership team. And when I first started my leadership team, it was pretty much all seniors. And when it was a senior leadership team, I had a lot of seniors inviting seniors to youth group. But then when I changed the demographic on my leadership team to have freshmen, sophomores, juniors, and seniors, all of a sudden the freshmen were reaching out to the freshmen, the sophomores were reaching out to the sophomores, the juniors were reaching out. And so the youth group grew exponentially because the representative leaders were the ones going out and getting their demographic and bringing them in. So if we had young adults, family, and post-family age people represented in a planning event for a parish or the liturgy planning for the parish, now all of a sudden you're getting every single part of that community bought in to create an excellent event for the whole community.
1: Love it. Yeah, again, practical excellence there. Practical wisdom. I think what I'm going to bring is conceptual, but I think it has a practical application. So the question is, how do you bridge the gap between different generations? And I love this question because first it indicates, I think we've alluded to this, a heart that says, I want unity. And that's really important in church today. So if you're asking this question, kudos to you. I think that the way by which you can bridge the gap between generations in the church today is through a simple act, and that act is honor. And I think it's an act that we have fallen out of habit of in the Western world, is honoring someone who is different than you, someone who might have an entirely different perspective on the world than you have, honoring someone who might legitimately see the very thing you're talking about through a completely different lens. And what I have found in my life is when I choose honor above all of the other things I could choose in a given moment, it allows me to do two things that build trust and that build camaraderie, and that's this. When I have a disposition of honor in a conversation, I listen better.
2: Mm-hmm.
1: I just, when I go in, like, honoring the person for who they are and what they might be bringing to the table, I begin listening, and as I listen better, I understand their perspective more. Mm-hmm. And what that then allows me to do is, sure, find the areas where we're in disagreement, but see the areas of real wisdom and goodness that I can then affirm. So in this position of honor, I have found in my life that I listen better and I affirm more intentionally. Because I think sometimes, especially in Christian circles, we can get into the habit of affirming, but it's always general affirmation. So it's always generalities, it's always, but when you listen, when you really listen, and you see the uniqueness of the person who's representing the generation or whatever in front of you, beside you, you begin affirming them in a way that builds them up to do the same thing for you. Mm-hmm. And that is what creates relationship, and relationship is what bridges gaps, always. And yeah. So when we have multiple generations that choose relationship, gaps are bridged.
3: Yeah, that's awesome. I like that. I think that probably the number one thing that will destroy bridging the gap is bitterness.
2: Yeah.
3: So like if you have bitterness in your heart towards others, there's no hope. You're not going to bridge a gap. When I think of the older generation that has bitterness towards the younger generation, or the younger generation that has bitterness towards the elderly, you're just never going to bridge a gap.
2: Yeah, well, so you have to break that.
1: Well, yeah, and the bitterness can manifest in a variety of ways. Like, part of that bitterness is like, yeah, you guys don't go through anything that I went through when I was your age.
0: Mm-hmm.
1: Or, I hope I'm nothing like you when I'm your age.
2: Yeah.
1: It's like, that immediately, you're immediately starting from a place that's farther away than you have to be.
2: Yeah.
1: And that makes the gap infinitely wider. And like, it's easier to bridge a narrower gap. And so the wider you make that gap, the more difficult to bridge it into.
3: One of the things I like to teach our marketing team on is the difference between a leveraging mindset versus a kind of a limited mindset.
2: Mm-hmm.
3: So a limited mindset would look to the youth and be like, wow, they always have cell phones in their hands.
0: Mm-hmm.
3: Versus a leveraging mindset that would look to the youth and be like, oh, wow, they always have cell phones in their hands.
0: Mm-hmm.
3: And how many times is the mindset that we have for the different generation, it's limited. We see a problem when actually it is an opportunity. Like, yes, okay, there's issues with the younger generation that always has a cell phone. And yet, they're going to be the most technologically advanced and innovative generation we've ever had because they've always had cell phones.
0: Mm-hmm.
3: So how do we leverage that potential problem to actually maximize the game that we're trying to play with them? And I think we do that with the elderly as well, or with adult, like, we look at their limitations, but that's making explanations.
1: Yeah. Yeah, that's executive strategy 101. A challenge is either a problem or an opportunity.
3: Mm-hmm.
1: And it's highly dependent on how you make it.
0: Okay.
3: That's so good.
0: Speaking to our specific audience, you know, when you look at who's mostly listening to this show, it'll be young adults. And
3: so the adults who are listening, never ever listen again.
0: I want to just witness in one area too, that like, particularly as it pertains to ministry, for those of you who aren't kind of on the fringe and exploring Catholicism for the first time, but I think most of our audience is probably deeply engaged here and is looking for opportunities to continue to bring revival to the church that we love. And I think it would just, you would do well to remember that the reason that you have this church to love, and the reason that you have the ministries that exist that serve you so well, the reason that Damascus exists, the reason that Charismatic Communities exist, the reason that Focus and SPO exist, is because people have done the hard work. You know, your forefathers who have gone ahead of you, who may have sounded a little different or acted a little different, and you know, maybe in a way that would embarrass you to be involved in a prayer meeting side by side today. But really, like, you have a lot to gain by honoring and respecting and even, you know, conversing with those individuals who've gone before and just said, hey, would you pray for me? Would you witness to me what it is that you've gone through? What it is that it's done in you, that I might have the strength to build foundations for a generation to come.
3: I was just in a city last year doing a mission with this
2: is incredible is that this is a generational community.
1: Cool.
2: And they were a charismatic community, and it was so, I was blown away by watching the way they interacted together. That the young adults and the youth had such respect for the older elders in their community. But then the older elders in the community really gave permission for the youth and young adults to drive things. So that there was, all the worship was done by the young adults in the community. But then the exhortations or like the prayer leading was done by the adults. It was beautiful, and it was so beautiful and noticeable amongst all the adults that the youth were the judge of their community.
1: Yeah.
2: And because of that, the youth, you saw there's no bitterness. Like a lot of times these communities I go to that are intergenerational, the youth have their arms crossed, they're pretty disengaged. Whereas in this community, the adults are like, it felt like I was in a living room when I was in the prayer space, because the kids would get up and they would dance and they were so jovial, and the adults would like not be like, oh, why are they dancing? You're not taking this serious. It was like, oh, they're having fun. And like, it just felt like family as opposed to families in their generation. So it felt like family as opposed to division. And I wonder, a question I would ask you guys is, in this question of bridging the gap, do you think there is a preferential option for the youth? So is it more of the responsibility for the older generation to have a preferential treatment of the young, because, and to spend more of an effort reaching across towards them than expecting that the younger generation have to reach across towards the adult? And I think that's where we get it like off a lot. That maybe,
1: that's good insight.
2: Yeah, maybe the adults are, they're not reaching, and because of that, the youth aren't going to reach first.
1: Yeah, the question's the first mover.
2: Yeah.
1: I'd say if we're interested in longevity, then the answer has to be yes.
2: Yeah, exactly.
1: Or how would the young know how to bridge the gap in the other direction if it's not witness to them? Like, I think that's the question. If we want the young generation to begin respecting their elders again, and you hear like phrases like this all the time in the modern world, right? Like, we've lost our respect for our elders and things like that. I do think that some of that's true, but to your point, Dan, well, then let's, as adults, reach out to them and show them what it's like to place a seat of, again, I'm going to go to honor, but to place a seat of honor in front of you and say, can I learn from you? Like, share what you're enjoying about life. Like, share with me your passions. And then they just might turn it around and ask you where you are with.
2: Yeah. Well, I mean, Damascus is a great story of this, right? So when we started Damascus in 2015, 16, Aaron and I were only 30, and Brad, you were initially, how old were you?
1: Yeah, 22.
2: 22.
1: 6 or 7.
2: So realistically, really young. We were young millennials, and it was the older generation that saw, they listened to us, they evaluated how we were doing
1: that ministry,
2: and then they invested their time, their talent, their treasure. They invested in our growth and our development. And so it has been such, I mean, I was just with a CEO of a sweet company here in Columbus just this morning, and I was blown away by the, like, what he has done with his life for the local community. And then I was also like, he doesn't use the language like evangelization, missionary disciples, to reach the lost. Like, the Eucharistic adoration isn't his like major, like, this is how we're going to win the church over. Like, but he had such love for the church of the community, and I want our young people to be involved in the community where they feel like they belong. And it was like, wow, like, you, like, I can learn from that more, because I'm emphasizing evangelization and the Eucharist so much, and you're like, no, I just want to make sure our young people feel like part of a real sense of community. And so we're just so blessed from who we had in our life and the older generations.
1: Amen.
2: Indeed. This has been a great conversation.
1: Great question. Whoever sent this one in. Brad, if we kind of wrap this up, the second half of our show, we like to focus on the mission of the week. You got a mission for us?
4: I do, yeah. I'm excited for this one. So if you're listening today, or if you're the one that's asking this question, I think a good mission for the week for all of us would be to find someone of a different generation and go and have an intentional conversation with them, and by the end of the conversation, honor and affirm them for something you've heard in that they carry so well. And because I think, again, what that's going to begin allowing you to do is to see that alternative perspective, that other generation,
1: on the same team as you instead of in competition against you. So find someone of a different generation and have an intentional conversation with them. And that doesn't have to be long. It can be 5 or 10 minutes. And by the time you conclude the conversation, take an intentional moment to honor something you hear. Like, hey, that's really wise. Thank you for sharing that with me. Or, oh, I'm so blessed by your excitement. Keep doing what you're doing. Like, things like that can go really long. Like,
4: that's awesome. I can't wait to do that. I've already got a great person.
2: I actually have an idea too.
4: Get on the program. Right. We're grateful for you asking this question. Hey, thanks for joining us for Beyond the Maskus. This is, of course, the show where Encounter meets mission. And although earlier I did identify that our biggest audience is young adults, if this show maybe blessed somebody from another generation that you want to share with, I would encourage you to send this forward, share it with a family member or a member of your parish. Or a friend. Also, of course, if you have questions or comments, please engage with us. You can always email Jack as well at beyond@damascus.net. We love to answer your questions.
2: You can tell Jack his beard is beautiful as well.
1: Yeah, I'm trying to get close to it, but it's just fun so far.
4: It was pretty nice today. Stephanie's shining green in the overhead light.
2: Yeah.
4: Thank you again for joining us today. We'll see you again next time. And remember, as always, that here at Beyond Damascus,
5: mission makes sense.
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10: This is Dominican Father Philip Morgan. The month of August is dedicated to the Immaculate Heart of Mary. Let us pray. Hail Mary, full of grace, the Lord is with thee. Blessed art thou among women, and blessed is the fruit of thy womb, Jesus. Holy Mary, Mother of God, pray for us sinners now, and at the hour of our death. Amen.
4: Welcome back to Beyond Damascus, the show where encounter meets mission. Beyond Damascus is aired on the EWTN Global Catholic Radio Network and across Ohio on St. Gabriel Radio. Jack, do you have a question today?
3: Yeah. Question of the week is...
2: Question of the week.
3: How can I discern between situations where I should stay and try and bring about change? And those who are leaving is the healthier.
2: Oh, man. This is a challenging one, right? Because I bet people go through hard situations where they're like, I just can't do it anymore.
3: Yeah, that's what it is.
2: So who wants to give their 2 cents first?
3: I want.
2: My 2 cents.
4: Fred's been here quite a few times.
2: Well,
4: The number of times we've had to pull you back off the ledge.
3: Come on, bro.
2: I don't know. Is there staying at Damascus or leaving it? Was this asked by a Damascus missionary?
4: No. Sometimes I do feel typecasted by the question. Ask this question because Brad is. No, I want to go with, the route with no yourself. So, I think it's great across the board, but I think especially in the situation where you're concerned, should I stay here or double down and continue to think of this, or should I go somewhere else where I'm not going to be people and enjoy working on that? I think in making that decision, if you don't know yourself, you won't know how to challenge the folks that you might know. I can maybe give this from my own perspective, but I think it'll make it more digestible.
2: I'd rather you give it from a different perspective.
3: Well,
2: from
3: my own perspective.
2: Is it possible to not give something from your own perspective?
4: Yeah, because you can project onto someone else what they might be experiencing, right? But I think for me, it's a constant battle for me to know that whenever I find myself in a situation that is challenging or in a situation where I can't find resolution, my natural proclivity is to double down. And so, like, even if I'm in an argument or something, like, it's hard for me to leave. Like, I want to constantly come back and back and back. I don't want to walk away and readjust. And because I know that proclivity in myself, when I am thinking of doubling, I just do a second check of what I'm really thinking. And what that allows me to do is ensure that I'm not just reacting to things, but responding to things. And so whatever situation you find yourself in where you're asking this sort of question, hey, should I stay here and double down, or should I go find somewhere else and be more fruitful and do it or et cetera, ask yourself, what if I was just reacting to this situation, what would I normally do in a situation? Would I normally escape and leave, or would I normally double down and become the negative? And when you know that you took that move, you can then, if you find yourself leaning towards where you're supposed to be at, you can ask yourself, am I sure? And then if you're leaning away from where you're supposed to be at, which is what happens in Christian community all the time, you can ask yourself, am I just doing this because it's against what I would normally do? Or is it actually what I'm called to? So it sets you up for a question of discernment that I can think of.
2: Yeah.
6: Brad, did you know that you said it was proclivity 7 times at once?
4: I didn't know.
3: Mm-hmm. How do you spell proclivity?
4: Can I fact check that?
3: Is that right?
4: I mean, I can't fact check it right now. It's made of that.
3: Proclivity is proclivity.
2: What's the etymology of the word?
4: I don't know.
6: Let me affirm that. So Father William Slattery, a chaplain here at Damascus, he will often share that it's impossible to exist in today's Catholic culture without being influenced by today's secular culture. So I think as you are knowing yourself, it's also really important to understand that the proclivity of of our culture is oriented right now in today's world toward like self-care. You owe yourself health and well-being. And that like other people's stuff is to get out of the way so you can take care of your own self and your own thing. So while I totally agree with you about the know yourself, also be aware that yourself is already influenced by a culture that encourages, would it be inappropriate to say weakness? Like, an inability to stick it in, like, stick it out and do the hard work.
4: Mm-hmm.
2: Yeah,
4: encourages disconnection.
2: Mm-hmm.
3: I mean, and clearly, not only knowing yourself, but knowing the context you need to be in the situation. Mm-hmm. And I think that's where once you know yourself, okay, this is a tendency, now I'm asking God, how do you want me to act in this thing?
2: Yeah.
3: I see you do this all the time, but like you've grown a lot in this thing that, like, well, you and I both do this, we have a tendency to dig our heels in and fight for our position. Yeah.
2: Fun.
3: Yeah,
2: whatever.
3: I'm right, no matter what. And so, but then that tendency, we both got a point of like, okay, wait, and once we get to digging our heels, we're like, wait, is that actually what's best here? And if God wants to dig our heels in here or not? Mm-hmm. And so I think being able to see that tendency about yourself and be like, oh, okay, yeah, I tend to think I'm always right, or I tend to dig my heels in when people disagree with me. And so how do I respond to something like this?
4: Yeah, it also allows you to discern honesty.
1: goes to your point, because if I don't know which way my lens turns, I'll have trouble discerning what the problem is. But when I first get that out of the way, then all of a sudden I'm doing my research.
3: Yeah. All right, I'll do my 2 cents. I'll add a little icing onto Grant's cake.
1: I'm gonna try to
11: put it
3: in. Aw. Nice.
1: I have a proclivity doing this work.
3: Yeah. I have never used the word proclivity in my entire life. And so,
1: I love that. I encourage you to put some
3: you
11: base more time.
3: I'll read from Matthew 11. Jesus, who says, "Come to me, all who labor and are burdened, and I will give you rest. Take my yoke upon you and learn from me, for I am meek and humble of heart, and you will find rest for yourselves. For my yoke is easy, and my burden is light." I ponder this scripture account a lot, because a lot of times in ministry we give a call to self-sacrifice, right? And so it's like this lay your life down, self-sacrifice. And Jesus is saying, yeah, but my yoke is easy and my burden is light, or, you know, like, come to me and find rest. And I think there is the yoke is easy and the burden is light when that yoke fits you perfect, right? And so the idea of this account is that if the yoke is put on the ox's shoulders properly, or if you're yoked together side by side and you're sharing the burden with Christ, then the yoke is easy, the burden is light, you're able to plow through the field very easily. And so when you're asked to sacrifice for something you're called to do, the sacrifice is easy. It's easier, right? When you're called to sacrifice for something that you're not called to do, then that burden is very heavy. And so, I think this question is, do you stay or do you go? The question really is, well, what are you called to do? And coming to an understanding that God's inviting you into something. And I would even say, look at the passions of your heart, like an Ignatian style of discernment. It's like, what are the desires of your heart? What are the passions of your heart? Where is your consolation and where is your desolation? And there should be consolation in the field that you're called to, right? And maybe there's desolation in the work that you're doing or the interpersonal relationship that you're having, but there should be consolation in the fact that, yeah, God has called you to it. And God has given me the grace to accomplish everything he's called me to do here, right? And so if you're lacking consolation there from the realm of the call, in the realm that God has given you grace to accomplish what you're called to do, that may be a reason to say, okay, am I actually called to this? If you have desolation and like, man, I really am frustrated working with Eric, or I'm frustrated working with Brad, like, then instead of leaving because you're frustrated with working with Aaron or Brad, then instead maybe I should say, hey, Aaron, I'm a little frustrated with where our relationship is.
1: Yeah.
3: How can we work on that? Because I feel called to be here, and I feel called to accomplish something.
1: This
3: relationship thing.
1: Yeah.
3: And so I think being able to kind of evaluate where's the grace, where's the consolation, where's the desolation. For me, an example of this would be, like, I like to say, where do I feel most alive? Like, what really revs me up and gets me excited? So one of my early discernments was between, like, when I was 18, I just got done serving as a missionary at NET, and I signed up to study theology and catechesis at Franciscan. I had a roommate set out, like, you know, Amber, who was a girl I was dating at the time, like, she was going to start going to Franciscan. So, like, things were, like, every reason to go to Franciscan was there. But when I was invited to actually go to Ohio State and live on OSU's campus and start a St. Paul's outreach household there and to do mission on campus at Ohio State, the idea of ministry and mission at Ohio State was so much more exhilarating than the idea of studying theology at a Catholic university that was so established. And so what brought me to life was, wow, I can't wait to be on mission at OSU. I can't wait to be around that surrounding. And then all through OSU, or all through my college time, it was life-giving. It was exciting because I found myself in the environment that gave me life. Whereas a Franciscan wouldn't have been an environment that gave me life. And so being able to discern, oh, I'm going to go to the environment and the places that really truly give me life, as opposed to going to places just because that's what I'm supposed to do. And then I think, in that, once you're in that environment, really saying, okay, so there's desolation now. Why is that desolation? Am I still called to be in this environment? And so I feel or not.
2: realizing you're different, know thyself, like you said, mm-hmm. So some people are called to something Christian because that environment is what brings them to life. Some people are called to a secular religion. Is that environment?
4: Yeah, I think similar to how Aaron kind of added some nuance to what I was saying, I think just what you're saying, Dan, I completely agree, but it's also important to note that what brings you the most life isn't necessarily what makes you most comfortable. And I think that's a good distinction to make, and it's been funny, as I've been kind of wrestling with a variety of things in my life, I think maybe you're actually more comfortable when you're not alive. Like, when you're dead, you don't have the pains, the challenges, the things ahead of you. You're just not experiencing anything. You're like a perpetual state of... But when you're... honestly, it's an interesting psychological reality, but one of the reasons we know we're alive is because we're dead. It's because we have women out there somewhere down the line. It's because we lose your familiar life.
2: Actually, it wasn't a song. I wasn't going to say that, but it actually fits pretty well.
4: Who was it?
2: I would say, I think that's true, Brad, but I do think there is a, right now, it there can be a self-martyrdom mentality in the church, where like, well, I'm going to prove my holiness by going and doing the most uncomfortable thing, and that's dumb if you're not called to it. So, go where God calls you, and God will give you the grace to deal with the discomfort that comes. But if you're just going to prove yourself that you're holier than others, or that if you bought into a lie that God only wants you to suffer, and that is what the spiritual life is, then we have to be careful not to buy into these self-sabotaging mentalities that sometimes are Catholic, like theology of redemptive suffering isn't actually redemptive suffering, it's just suffering for the sake of suffering.
4: Sure.
2: So, yeah, don't just try to be comfortable, but also don't just walk through the hell.
4: Yeah. There's an equally problematic extreme on the other side, right? where I've seen a handful of times in ministry where an individual has said, I'm confident in this culture, but now I need to leave because I am the victim of unfair circumstances.
2: I think
4: that's a dangerous thing. And you end up discerning a call from the Lord, and then in the context of the call, you leave because you feel like the Lord has now crossed the threshold that I can't tolerate anymore.
2: Yeah.
4: Right? And it just becomes incredibly problematic outside of the context of actual discernment. Yeah, I think I mentioned this in the show a couple of weeks ago, that I don't believe God actually calls people to, you know, leave a thing just because it's no longer true. But if you're in relationship with the Lord, this call to mission is always a call to a thing, to an end, to a new experience. So you gotta be sensitive to being on mission with Him. And yet, when you're going to stuff, there's a lot of ways around that. And the answer always isn't just like to say it like that.
2: Yeah.
4: I also want to put on this conversation a little bit more, because I do think I agree with you completely, Dan. I think it's the reason we're finding that so prevalent in the church, I think it's because it's trying to swing that pendulum away from what we see in the world, which is this victim mentality. You know, if you don't make me maximally comfortable when I'm in your presence, you're doing me a disservice. And that's just not true. Like, that's not true. Some of the most beneficial times in my life is when I was in environments where people actually weren't making me comfortable. And I grew more there than I ever was. So we have to be careful not to play pendulum game, where in the church we're simply swinging as far away from what the world is doing as possible. But I would say, to

0: keeping neither of them been with Dan.
1: I tried to talk.
0: Are we keeping sports?
2: How can I discern between situations where I stay and then I change it as well?
0: How should I just
2: okay, I'm going to take this just a very practical route because I have, unfortunately, in the context of ministry, just met a lot of people who are really unhappy with the place they're at. And usually that comes about through an experience of kind of perpetual complaint or frustration or discouragement. And that's just not a fun place to be. I think that one of the marks to understanding, am I called to stay in this particular place or this particular assignment, is actually assessing properly whether I actually have influence here, whether I have the ability to have influence here, right? So let me give an example. Like, I feel like I want to influence my parish, and my parish priest doesn't seem to hear what I have to say. So I'm going to continue to try to communicate my feelings, but I feel like they're falling on deaf ears. You know, there's a lot of nuance there, and certainly there's influence to prayer and intercession, but it sounds like this person is probably in a place where their complaining doesn't help, right? You're not helping the situation, and there are certain circumstances that are outside of your control in this community. And if you actually feel convicted that, like, your voice needs to accomplish a change, it probably means that you need to do somewhere else. Because you're in a scenario where you actually don't have the ability to influence outcomes, right? Now, that's an unhealthy place to be. And to continue to stay in that place is probably just going to make you unhappy and your supervisor unhappy, or the person you're trying to change unhappy. So the better scenario is to find a space where the gifts that you bring to the table are something that are appreciated and celebrated, even if there's friction involved, right? And to engage actively in a process where you can actually have a meaningful influence on outcomes. And in those types of scenarios, like it's then that you can actually enjoy.
0: Mm-hmm. Yeah. I think that's awesome. I think that's a really good word. I think there are additional complications that could be invoked in that, but
2: of course,
0: that's really good, and
2: timing. I know I shared really honorably here on the show in the past about my last pastor who I served under as a youth minister before leaving the parish ministry to come full time in Damascus, and Father Oates was an awesome boss and really supported me in ministry. But there were a good couple of months where I needed to learn how to acclimate to his style of leadership, right? Where I probably would have said out of the gate that, wow, I have no ability to influence outcomes in this scenario. And what it took was like us learning how to operate.
0: Mm-hmm.
2: So, yeah, don't make judgments too prematurely. But if you're at a place where it's evident that these two realities don't align, you need to do something to help yourself.
1: Yeah, I also think, if I can expound upon knowing yourself,
2: mm-hmm.
1: like, also look at your track record. Like, if you're always the one who's getting disgruntled and leaving,
2: which definitely isn't the person who has this question.
1: Yeah. But the common and it's never been me either. The common denominator is you. Right, like if you're finding tension everywhere you go,
2: yeah.
1: It would be a really good habit for you to ask what might you be contributing to my team. I see this all of the time. It's just, I think because we have so many options in the world today, because of how selective the opportunities are before us, especially in the Western world, we're always able to kind of window shop and go to the next team. And if you're in your 10th team in 2 years,
2: mm-hmm.
1: you really should set yourself up to make a commitment to something for a period of time without giving yourself permission.
2: Yeah.
1: Only because then you can really see what a year committed to something looks like. It's
2: yeah.
1: Year
2: is
1: amazing.
0: Well, I think just to specify too that, like, I think the tendency is, okay, I'm not bearing fruit, or this seems hostile, and so how do I feel if I can't make influence, but, and then I leave, and I think there is, just to testify to our reality of Damascus, there was times when we had a lot of, in our early years, we had a lot of tension and a lot of difficulties. But it was like kind of like the words of Peter, I go, you know, where else am I going to go? Like, you alone have the words to turn.

0: life, and we didn't feel called to leave Columbus, even though there were Christians in Columbus, and we didn't feel called to stop doing the work that we did. And so we persevered, and that perseverance actually gave us stronger character to deal with what God's called us to in the future. And I think there is, if you're in that time of difficulty, ask the Lord, I think you said this a little bit earlier, Brother, virtues formed in the crucible. And so how are you growing in this time of difficulty? And maybe I'm not called to leave yet, I'm called to persevere, and there still is an impact in making. And I think if we would have left, or we would have stopped, that instant exponential impact today may not. So just careful discernment. And really, most of the problems I have found when I'm not making any impact anymore, or the influence is not happening in a person's ministry, it's interpersonal, it's relationship. And so, like you said, like, the pastor's not willing to listen to you, or you're not taking through with the pastor, you guys don't seem like to have. So I'd say, have you done the interpersonal relationship work for you?
1: That's
0: true. To actually discern, like, have you had the conversations honest and straightforward? Like, if it's an employment situation, like, hey, I'm not happy, and I'm thinking about leaving because I'm trying to accomplish something that I don't feel like I'm being heard. Or if it's a campus ministry situation, and the campus minister is just not listening, like, hey, I really want to be a team here, but that's not. Because you, Brad, you did it at Ohio State really effectively, where there was the administration at that time at Buckeye Catholic versus you, like your ministry and your call, there was a ton of tension. How did you bridge that?
1: Yeah, I think, showing up every day is part of it. And I think here's something that's common thread that I think we can tie in here. I think this is a challenging principle for anyone, but don't give yourself permission to leave until you have time. Like, if you ever leave in a state of chaos, you probably won't call me.
0: I shouldn't throw your books down there. I'm telling you!
1: Yeah, but every time, like, when I really went to the Lord, every time I was in a meeting with administration where we didn't see eye to eye and I was discouraged, what I would do is I would sit there with a chapel at the time of the mall, in the front part of the room, but I would sit in a chapel and legitimately, like, just come before the Lord and be like, where do I go now? And I always felt peace and showing up. And I feel like in my life, I have seldom left, but I know people that have left in a way that's powerful. One of the things I think the benefit of the masters is not enough. Like, a lot of times when people ask me to get successful, I think that's one of the things. Is we have so many symptoms, I mean, even at this table, or found out this often, like, what they say. So back to Buckeye Catholic, you know, I think I was showing up every day, and I was going where the peace was. And even in the days where I was frustrated, I knew that if I left, I'd be leaving in chaos. And I'd be leaving in not the fruit of the Spirit. And if you're leaving not in the fruit of the Spirit, you're not leaving at the right time. There's just, if God's calling you to leave, he's going to provide a context for leaving that are appropriate for the present. And if he's calling you to stay, he's going to provide those in that way. And for me, it was always clear that he wanted me to stay. And then I also went back to something my dad told me in high school, which is, don't always be convinced that the measure of your life is based on the success you have now, but also success that those who follow you have. And now when I look back at Buckeye Catholic and all the things that are happening now, I give great glory to God that he continued to have me stand in the gap and lay my life in.
0: That's what I've got the statue with you.
1: Ironically, they do have the crucifix that I advocated for having.
0: Oh, man, I can't wait till you have statues of Brad all over.
1: Yeah, I can wait.
0: One day, God willing.
1: I can wait.
0: Yeah, I can perish in St. John Bradley. Thank you guys for listening. This was fun. We just canonized Brad.
1: Prematurely.
0: Hey, if you're listening to this, if you have a friend who's, like, struggling in a position they're in, and they don't know if they should stay or leave, it should if you can do it. And then encourage them in that and walk with them through that so that they feel built up. 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It's a show where encounter meets mission. 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So, thanks so much for your participation. We'll see you next week. And remember,
1: mission makes sense. And CENCS, because we feel comfortable.
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8: Hello, friends, and welcome to this edition of The Crux of the Matter. I'm Father Wade Menezes of the Fathers of Mercy. Divorced Catholics and divorced and remarried Catholics, can they receive Holy Communion? This is an important question for divorced Catholics in general, remarried or not, who wish to draw closer to Christ and His Church and return to the sacraments in a worthy manner. The answer is really quite simple. Yes, they can receive Holy Communion, provided they are living chastely. So, a divorced Catholic who is not remarried, so long as they are living a chaste life and not having a sexual relationship with someone who is not their lawful spouse, can indeed receive Holy Communion at Mass. Likewise, a divorced and remarried Catholic who is remarried without having had their first marriage declared null by the Church can also receive Holy Communion, provided they are living chastely with the person who is now their purely civil spouse. The phrase we often hear applied to such cases is that they are now living together as brother and sister. Simply put, a civil divorce is a claim that the indissoluble marriage bond validly entered into between a man and a woman is broken. Yet in the eyes of the Catholic Church, a civil divorce does not free persons from a valid marriage before Almighty God. Therefore, remarriage would not be morally licit unless the first marriage has been declared annulled by Holy Mother Church. Nevertheless, the Church wishes, of course, to reach out to divorced Catholics, whether remarried or not. As stated in the Catechism of the Catholic Church, paragraph number 1650, reconciliation to the sacrament of penance can be granted only to those who have repented for having violated the sign of the covenant and their fidelity to Christ, and who are now committed to living in complete continence. God bless you, and thanks for joining us. This has been another edition of The Crux of the Matter.
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12: Welcome to Vatican Insider on yet another on top of the weekend. Let's take a look at our Delta topic, and in recent weeks, I've been providing glimpses into what one should see and how to visit various places in and around Rome. Catholic Golfers, the Vatican Observatory, and a look at how Italian celebrate the lazy, lazy days of August. Anyone traveling to Italy knows it is a multifaceted diamond of brilliant choices of places to visit. Venice, the Lake District of Northern Italy, Cascina, and the Italian Riviera, Florence, the eternal city of Rome, the Spanish Marquis of and all things. One destination, however, seems to show the imagination and passion of visitors, and that's Vatican City. So, this week on Vatican Insider, I'll tell you and Italy like the tour of the world's most country. I'll tell you about the Vatican Museum, archives and gardens, Vatican City stores and medical facilities, the post office and death care. I bring you to the Mosaic Studio, the railway station, and even tell you how to get to the Catholic Mosaic Center, and much more. And of course, I'll tell you how to visit Mary's Mosaic Center. That's all after the news and the Q&A. Now, the news highlights. Sunday, August 2nd. Pope Leo now back in the Apostolic Palace in Vatican City after a 23-day period of death in Vatican Airport, addressed the faithful at the end of it, speaking from the window of his cell. He reflected on the day's gospel, the miracle of the loaves and the fishes, and he reminded the faithful that when something is right, it's a nourishing experience. It's shown in the episode in which everyone goes to a floor, and there's an even star fast to the October, we have said that with Christ and we got a thunder agreement. Insisting that the Lord's providence of care for us never fails, he says Christ truly satisfies humanity's hunger, our hunger for truth and love. But he also warns against the evil of greed, often manifested in poverty and hate. This spirit of sickness, he says, numbs the senses which become intoxicated with death, to the point of making people forget those who release from hunger and cry out from thirst. Also funny, in a video message released for the Liberals' 7th National Youth Day, Pope Leo XII invited young people to follow Christ, to allow the joy of encountering him to transform their lives and to inspire others to be great. Also, the Blessed Mother Mother's example inspire them to embrace God's plans for their lives. Monday, August 3rd, the Vatican announced that Leo was back at the Ethereum August 6th for the Soul and Christian Youth meeting, which will bring thousands of Europeans between the ages of 18 and 33 to the city of St. Francis from August 3rd to the 6th. Tuesday, August 4th, Pope Leo urged the Catholic community to gather at the Stigma of Royal Conference in Kigali, Rwanda, to promote digital communication, rooted in truth, human dignity, peace, and care for people. His appeal came in a message addressed to participants and signed on with the National Center for the Royal State, Peter Powell. He was still based rather as a spiritual coach, expecting the help of their discussion to give, quote, new impetus to efforts to ensure that communication platforms advance the common good of the entire human family. Such a quote, the message says, can help build a culture reflecting the pastoral values of communion and peace, while also encouraging responsible stewardship of the environment. This includes what will encourage the most of Columbus to be practiced at Hamilton by building bridges, fostering unity through dialogue, and promoting reconciliation in a world increasingly united by the who may be here in a video message addressed at this event in the order to 144th Supreme Convention taking place in Denver, Colorado on August 4th. Leo XIII prayed for Knights of Columbus to continue in the mission begun by their founder, Blessed Michael and Jesus. For well over a century, he noted, he organized work to show Christ's love to the unborn, suffering mothers, persecuted Christians, victims of war and human trafficking, the poor and vulnerable, and those who live on the margins of society. Through initiatives undertaken by local councils and at national and international levels, he added, countless people have benefited from the orders from Blessed. From my heart, I express deep gratitude for your orders continued from the rapidity to the less fortunate, and I trust that your endeavors will continue to go through for many years. Some say I was sick. The first general audience in circulated terms on the West Bay of Texas and Gulfo was held in St. Peter's Basilica, given the extreme heat wave that continues to grow through. He continued with reflections on the Constitution, sacrifice and conclusion, focusing on the importance of liturgical service. And to Apostle Paul suggests, he says, it is the Holy Spirit who teaches us to pray. From the day of Pentecost, the Spirit dwells in the church, inspiring every one of her activities and, in particular, prayer. He said, in a world where science and technology claim to provide all the answers, praying may appear to be a form of escapism, or just another psychological technique aimed at personal well-being. Prayer, however we expect, is worth redefining in its true form. The council document established that the term prayer designates the liturgy as a whole. This perspective is decisive to apply to liturgical reform, making the active participation of the faithful its central pillar. The liturgy is presented first and foremost as, quote, a place of encounter that has initiative and drawn near to humanity in his time. Also, don't quote, the Vatican announced a couple of questions who were undertook an apostolic journey to School of Life, Argentina, and Peru from November 6th to the 17th. Only Pope John Paul II has visited this hall a few times. Thursday, August 6th, which was a Thanksgiving. As we all traveled to the season, to meet the great numbers of young people participating in the joyous Franciscan youth meeting, those who had completed the 44th Franciscan Mass and arrived for the August 2nd President's season, and those who came especially for Mass with the Pope. The papal visit took place entirely at St. Mary of the Angels. The Basilica was accomplished with a little triumphal travel, which Francis of Assisi restored, where he lived, founded the world of Friars Minor, and where he died. This year, as you know, 2026, marks the 800th anniversary of Francis' stone-pitcher of death. We will spend a brief moment in taking a square inside the Pope's funeral. The young men are in the square, where they were unable to enter the Basilica because of the capacity restrictions, but gathered to hear his words and his answers to their questions. He then met privately with the Franciscan and the John 30 celebrated men. In the Q&A session with young people and the young men tomorrow night, Pope Leo XIII encouraged the youth in this period of St. Francis to dream boldly and to embrace a life of faith, purpose, and service. He said the gospel of radicalism is the opposite of fundamentalism, which is not make us blind and violent, but sensitive and defensive and welcoming towards all. Today, we are told the young people, being faithful to this traditional closeness means caring about the past, working to heal memories and fostering reconciliation. Christians will increasingly be called to become peacemakers, and societies tend to feel slightly religion and tend to experience different standards. We are the focus of showing that they are looking for Christ, therefore, who means to fascinate and demand it. Because it opens our minds and hearts beyond artificial things. That is, beyond the fears created by misinformation and the wild prejudice. Technology, the role that technology plays in their lives, we will tell dear young people how beautiful it is to be together and to speak about God, and Jesus' life, about life itself in all of its beauty, mystery, and seriousness. Their witness to this way of living, whatever you go, especially at a time when technology is making us forget how to be together as people of faith and life. One young man asked what had helped Robert Taylor to go to church along his own vocational journey, making a definitive choice of perhaps the most revolutionary act to take his life. Deciding forever is not important to faith, but opens us to a greater wonder. Love is an object, a road to be discovered, a journey that God undertakes with us. This is the true meaning of every vocation. In a communication to journalists, the OMC press office announced that during his upcoming apostolic journey to France, Pope Leo the Dauphin journeyed privately with several victims of abuse in the church. The victims themselves would be involved in preparing for this event. Further details will be provided later. The Pope was set to France for the September 26th to the 28th. That's it for me. Now if you may, and together, we will explore Vatican City. Welcome to the Q&A. This week we'll talk about sanctuary structures in the basilica. A blog reader wrote me after a visit to the basilica on the June 29th week for St. Peter and Paul Apostle. She said she noticed that the statue of St. Peter, two-thirds on the main aisle, was dressed up for the occasion, but he looked very rich. Not himself. Did they paint the statue? No, the statue has not been painted. That is the natural color of at least the black. That is the story of the structure. In his guide to St. Peter's Basilica, condemned to work on Christian Father Giovanni Giuliani, tells us about the ancient statue of St. Peter, portrayed as he gives the blessing of Jesus while holding the keys to the kingdom of heaven. Some scholars have attributed it to Michael Angelo, but others believe it is a 5th century statue. Pilgrims to come to the Basilica traditionally touch and kiss its foot, so that it was literally long since. In the Middle Ages, pilgrims who reached Rome touched and kissed the foot of the statue and prayed to St. Peter, asking that he be merciful and open the gates of heaven for them if they died during their pilgrimage. On June 29th each year, the feast of St. Peter and Paul visited Rome. The statue was dressed in a liturgical vestment, purple paper tiara, and the ring. St. Peter was also dressed up on the February 22nd feast of the Dead Feast. That same day, about 120 candles adorned the beautiful altar of the chair and several different levels. This is the honor of the chair for which the feast day is known and celebrated.

0: This is Father Gerald Murray. 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The Holy Spirit is working through these, the radio waves that go out to all the countries of the world. 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
3: Prayer changes everything. We read in sacred scripture that when we come to God in prayer, He changes our lives. It isn't so much that the circumstances change. It is that we change, and therefore we see the circumstances differently. Prayer does everything for us. It is indeed the air that fills our soul, just as the oxygen fills our lungs. We can't do without prayer. To do without prayer means we languish and we die. God wants us to have life and to have it to the full.
1: Welcome back to Vatican Insider. Here's Joan Lewis.
4: Welcome to a special summer time edition of Vatican Insider. Summer time and the rhythm of music. This is the opening line of an aria composed in 1934 by George Pershing for the 1935 opera, All the Infected. It is a group of people for whom the rhythm, making choices and suffering with a sick piece of weather, is probably not easy. And that's true. A 50-day tutorial for Italy, a multi-faceted design and extreme choices of places to visit. Venice, the Lake District of Northern Italy, focusing on the Italian Riviera. Florence, the eternal city of Rome, the stunning Amalfi Coast, and all sorts of stuff. One destination, however, seems to stir the imagination and cross the Mississippi, and that's Vatican City. So this week on Vatican Insider, I'll take you on a delightful tour of the world's smallest country by land area and population. And by the way, at the very end, I explain how to visit Vatican museums, the gardens, the beautiful and powerful excavations, the archaeological site of St. John Latin, and even at the Fondenta, the delightful hills of the south of Rome, where the Nicola Gargano and the home to the San Francisco Desert. Okay, Vatican City State. Vatican City State was created as a result of the water and fire situated between the Holy See and the Kingdom of Italy on February 11, 1929, and ratified on June 7th of the same year. It is universally recognized as a legal entity and sovereign body of public international law distinct from the Holy See. UNESCO has declared the whole of the territory of Vatican City as part of the world's cultural heritage. All the territory of Vatican City State is under the protection of the Hague Convention of May 1954, regarding the sale of cultural goods in places in the conflict. The state is thus recognized, even in international conventions, as a moral, artistic, and cultural patrimony worthy of being respected and protected. The government is an elected monarchy to life. The head of state is the Supreme Pontiff, who has full legislative, executive, and judicial power. During the period of the vacant see, state of the Pontiff, these powers are assumed by the power of the president. Vatican City State has its own currency and issues its own postage stamps, and both are very much in demand by collectors and others who serve for the Vatican. The letters on the license plate of Vatican automobiles are FCD, Fatto della Seconda Vaticana. A very important to say that FCD stands for the Coast for the West, the only place to see. Located on the so-called East Hill of Rome, on the left bank of the Tiber River, Vatican City, the smallest city in the world, measures 108.7 acres. It's also science is not the aspect of the control. It is all the type of real and moral, and this often to the spread of a secular job of being sick and patient, but then it's too long of the brain in the final way. This lovely transform ministry, set in the midst of the hustle and bustle of the land, defines a several hundred citizens, both language centers of buildings, faculty of churches, improved seminaries, lower faculty, fire departments, and the bank and Vatican Library, Vatican House, and Vatican Museum. Vatican City has stores, a pharmacy, gas station, a printing office, and medical center. It even has its own cemetery. There are also acres and acres of breathtaking gardens, some former, some wild, all left. Dotted with stone benches, statuary, and unique fountains is water, comes from Lake Bartana, 40 kilometers outside of Rome. There is also a second century metropolis, the Sabbath, and the St. Peter's Lake Old Church, St. Peter's, and the Basilica of Main Church, the Church. There are five entrances to Vatican City, all secured by Swiss guards or members of the Vatican Police Force of John Van der Leeuw. The first entrance is the Arch of the Bell of Castle Vatican House, a tunnel-like entrance with the look of St. Peter's Basilica. Then you have the Bond Church, the former Lutheran Church, which is considered the official entrance for the Apostolic Palace, and this is situated at the junction of the palace and the right hand of the main palace. Now our third entrance is St. Bent, the house, which takes its name from the Paris church located just inside the city as it enters from Via di Porta Angelica. The fourth entrance is the two signs of St. Patricia Bogan, which is the most visited place to get to the Ball of Six Rock, which is just outside the left-hand colony of St. Peter's Square. The fifth entrance, which is well known by the general public, is the Pergamum in the south wall of the Ball. Vatican City shows 500 plus inhabitants, including people of many different nationalities, then most are as well. That number includes 235 Swiss scholars. About 400 people have Vatican citizenship, including most scholars who are heads and officers in the Roman Curia. Cardinals who died in New Rome have automatic Vatican citizenship, and people of their original citizenship. This Vatican citizenship only remains on the All of the tours of Vatican City usually start at the Vatican City. But today, I'll start at the Arch of the Vatican St. Peter's Square. Here, visitors can join three of the celebrated Swiss guards in their colorful uniform, called the Daily Uniform. Based on a very early design by Michelangelo, but updated over a century ago by Commander Jules Celestine. The famous colors of blue, red, and yellow are the traditional colors of the Medici. The so-called exercise uniform, the uniform worn for training and during night duty, is entirely blue. The guards wear this at the Fontana entrance during the week. Continuing the tunnel, we are now in front of the Vatican, and on our left, you see the Sistine Chapel and Cemetery, and walking further, you see the outline of the modern Paul VI audience hall. Beyond the Paul VI is the Sacramento residence that served as a home for many scholars who worked in the Vatican and the occasional visiting guests. Cardinal Alexis Fagin brings concrete to a Western Museum. Sacramento's most illustrious church of Fortran of the King is Pocenity. In 2005, the Cardinal Alexis Fagin returned to Concord. And on April 19th, when President Ratzinger was elected, he was not so Benedict, he spent the night there with his federal president. Pope Francis, elected in March 2013, leads his entire presidency in Street 201 at the Sacramento residence, acting for smaller congregations than his traditional apostolic palace house. Pope Leo XIV, elected mayor of 2005, returned to the traditional papal apartment on the top floor of the Apostolic House. As we go through the tunnel streets and paths of Vatican City, our guides will find out the world's famous enclosed studio the Sabbath of the sanctuary, or called the Sabbath of sanctuary. Now this is the act of Israelites of the commitment, upkeeping the affairs and affairs. And you're also going to see the caveat of your physical and reserve stores of the first nations and the ancestors. Here is a week to stop resource in the first studio, where only a sample of the world's finest artisans prepare to serve in their world. We create something from a made-to-order basis, or execute mosaic commissions for other churches throughout the world. The mosaic studio boasts a history of almost half a millennium. It remains the basic cost of the secondary store for 10,000 square meters of mosaic and computer support. Often, pieces of the roof are given by folks of ships to prepare, but the rest of the state are mosaic. In 1847, a group of researchers in St. Paul's and Southern Baptist Parishes has been done by the Vatican Mosaic Church. A special word about these mosaic churches. The trademark feature of St. Paul's Parish used to see the mosaic churches of all the hosts, and considered the Pope Leo, the 367th Pope. These are located above the columns in the nave and transept. The first series of structural churches was begun by Pope St. Leo the Great, who was first for 40 to 50. The 41 structural stories after the Great Fire of 1823 are in the Vatican Museum. In May 1847, Thomas the Ninth, who reigned from 1846 to 1878, ordered a new series of churches to be done in the Vatican by the Vatican Nicholas Laboratory. Legend has it that when the last paper book was assigned, the words were ended. The last paper to be installed was that of Pope Leo the 14th, composed of 16,000 tiles, made of vitriolic enamel and gold. It was installed in the right aisle of the Basilica, next to that of Pope Francis, and this is the central, from May 26th, 2026. Now the mosaic studio tile is the invention of Smiley Smith. Various filaments that are produced when fine strips of enamel are exposed to intense heat. Once, the special permission to do this workshop, I watched in silence and awe of one of the craftsmen using the smelter geologic technique to load it with enamel to the metal. Her eyes were so full of light and we waited for her to break. This particular technique using some of the 28,000 colors fertilized by clays in an immensely square allows the artist to reproduce with such breathtaking accuracy details like tiles and angles, soils and diamonds, grains of soil, the veins of a leaf, the petals of a flower, or even wrinkles on skin. Today we just had one of our visits to this amazing mini city state to come back next week for a lot more to see in the Vatican City State.
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5: 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I'm Marcelle Varado with some great news. 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
17: We want to invite you to pray the rosary with us. The rosary is many things, but perhaps the best way to think about the rosary is to think about it as a

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You first tried what was called the earth, are called the joyful mysteries. They're called joyful because they represent the early events in the life of Christ and the joy that his mother wouldn't have at the end. In the name of the Father,

0: and in Jesus Christ, His only Son, our Lord, who was conceived by the Holy Spirit, born of the Virgin Mary, suffered under Pontius Pilate, was crucified, died, and was buried, and descended into hell. The third day He rose again from the dead, and He ascended into heaven, and is seated at the right hand of God, the Father Almighty, from whence He shall come to judge the living and the dead.
1: I believe in the Holy Spirit, the Holy Catholic Church, the communion of saints, the forgiveness of sins, the resurrection of the body, and life everlasting. Amen.
0: Our Father, who art in heaven, hallowed be thy name. Thy kingdom come, thy will be done, on earth as it is in heaven.
1: Give us this day our daily bread, and forgive us our trespasses, as we forgive those who trespass against us. And lead us not into temptation, but deliver us from evil. Amen.

0: Rest our time on the earth, and bless the fruit of thy womb.
1: Holy Mary, Mother of God, pray for us sinners, now and at the hour of our death. Amen.
0: Glory be to the Father, and to the Son, and to the Holy Spirit.
1: As it was in the beginning.

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1: Give us this day our daily bread, and forgive us our trespasses, as we forgive those who trespass against us.

0: berisiko. 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
1: Holy Mary, Mother of God, pray for us sinners, now and at the hour of our death. Amen.
0: Hail Mary, full of grace, the Lord is with thee. Blessed art thou among women, and blessed is the fruit of thy womb.
1: Holy Mary, Mother of God, pray for us sinners, now and at the hour of our death. Amen.
0: Hail Mary, full of grace, the Lord is with thee. Blessed art thou among women, and blessed is the fruit of thy womb.
1: Holy Mary, Mother of God, pray for us sinners, now and at the hour of our death. Amen.
0: Hail Mary, full of grace, the Lord is with thee. Blessed art thou amongst women, and blessed is the fruit of thy womb.
1: Holy Mary, Mother of God, pray for us sinners, now and at the hour of our death. Amen.
0: Hail Mary, full of grace, the Lord is with thee. Blessed art thou amongst women, and blessed is the fruit of thy womb.
1: Holy Mary, Mother of God, pray for us sinners, now and at the hour of our death. Amen.
0: Hail Mary, full of grace, the Lord is with thee. Blessed art thou amongst women, and blessed is the fruit of thy womb.
1: Holy Mary, Mother of God, pray for us sinners, now and at the hour of our death.

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0: As it was in the beginning, is now, and ever shall be, world without end. Amen.
1: O my Jesus,
0: forgive us our sins,
1: save us from
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0: 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Our Father, who art in heaven, hallowed thy name. Thy kingdom come, thy will be done, on earth as it is in heaven.
1: Give us this day our daily bread, and forgive us our trespasses, as we forgive those who trespass against us. 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
0: 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Blessed art thou amongst sinners,

0: Blessed art thou amongst women, and blessed is the fruit of thy womb.
1: Holy Mary, Mother of God, pray for us sinners, now and at the hour of our death. Amen.
0: Hail Mary, full of grace, the Lord is with thee. Blessed art thou amongst women, and blessed is the fruit of thy womb, Jesus.
1: Holy Mary, Mother of God, pray for us sinners, now and at the hour of our death. Amen.

Holy Mary, Mother of God, pray for us sinners,

0: Calling man, mother of God, pray for us sinners, now and at the hour of our death. Amen.
1: Glory to the Father, and to the Son, and to the Holy Spirit. Blessed are thou in the kingdom, and blessed is the fruit of thy womb.
0: Holy Mary, Mother of God, pray for us sinners, now and at the hour of our death. Amen.
1: Glory to the Father, and to the Holy Spirit. 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

0: was Heartfelt Ministries and was Interfreedom Ministries.
1: Holy Mary, Mother of God, pray for us sinners, now and at the hour of our death.

0: Blessed art thou amongst women, and blessed is the fruit of thy womb.
1: Holy Mary, Mother of God, pray for us sinners, now and at the hour of our death. Amen.
0: Glory be to the Father, and to the Son, and to the Holy Spirit.
1: As it was in the beginning, is now, and ever shall be, world without end. Amen.
0: Almighty Jesus, forgive us our sins, save us from the fires of hell, bring all souls to heaven, especially those in most need of thy mercy. The fourth, the

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1: Give us this day our daily bread, and forgive us our trespasses, as we forgive those who trespass against us.

0: guardians, calling him Mother of God, pray for us sinners, now and at the hour of our death. Amen.
1: Hail Mary, full of grace, the Lord is with thee. Blessed art thou among sinners, and blessed is the fruit of thy womb.
0: Holy Mary, Mother of God, pray for us sinners, now and at the hour of our death. Amen.
1: Hail Mary, full of grace, the Lord is with thee. Blessed art thou among sinners, and blessed is the fruit of thy womb.
0: Holy Mary, Mother of God, pray for us sinners, now and at the hour of our death. Amen.
1: Hail Mary, full of grace, the Lord is with thee. Blessed art thou among sinners, and blessed is the fruit of thy womb.
0: Holy Mary, Mother of God, pray for us sinners, now and at the hour of our death.

0: pray for us sinners, now and at the hour of our death. Amen.
1: Hail Mary, full of grace, the Lord is with thee. Blessed art thou among women, and blessed is the fruit of thy womb, Jesus.
0: Holy Mary, Mother of God, pray for us sinners, now and at the hour of our death. Amen.
1: Hail Mary, full of grace, the Lord is with thee. Blessed art thou among women.

0: answer the Lord and his word. Blessed art thou amongst women, and blessed is the fruit of thy womb.
1: Holy Mary, Mother of God, pray for us sinners now and at the hour of our death. Amen.
0: Hail Mary, full of grace, the Lord is with thee. Blessed art thou amongst women, and blessed is the fruit of thy womb.
1: Holy Mary, Mother of God, pray for us sinners now and at the hour of our death. Amen.
0: Glory be to the Father, and to the Son, and to the Holy Spirit.
1: As it was in the beginning, is now, and ever shall be, world without end. Amen.
0: O my Jesus,
1: forgive us our sins, save us from the fires of hell, bring all souls to heaven, especially those in most need of thy mercy.
0: With the joy comes the finding of the child Jesus in heaven. Our Father, who art in heaven, hallowed be thy name. Thy kingdom come, thy will be done, on earth as it is in heaven.
1: Give us this day our daily bread, and forgive us our trespasses, as we forgive those who trespass.

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0: Holy Mary, Mother of God, pray for us sinners, now and at the hour of our death. Amen. Hail Mary, full of grace, the Lord is with thee. Blessed art thou among women, and blessed is the fruit of thy womb, Jesus.
1: Holy Mary, Mother of God, pray for us sinners, now and at the hour of our death. Amen.

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1: 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Amen.
0: Hail Mary, full of grace, the Lord is with thee. Blessed art thou among women.

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1: Glory be to the Father, and to the Son, and to the Holy Spirit.
0: As it was in the beginning, is now, and ever shall be, world without end. Amen.
1: O my Jesus, forgive us our sins, save us from the fires of hell,
0: bring all souls to heaven, especially those in most need of thy mercy.
1: Hail, Holy King, Mother of Mercy, our life, our sweetness, and our hope. To thee we will cry, for banished children of thee. To thee we will send up our sons, mourning and weeping in this valley of tears. Turn then, most gracious Advocate, thine eyes of mercy toward us, and after this our exile, show unto us the blessed fruit of thy womb, Jesus. O clement, O loving, O sweet Virgin Mary, pray for us, O Holy Mother of God,
0: that we may be made worthy of the promises of Christ.
1: Let us pray. O God, the only begotten Son, by his life, death, and resurrection, has purchased for us the reward of eternal life. Grant, we beseech thee, that meditating on these mysteries of the most holy Rosary of the Blessed Virgin Mary, we may imitate what they contain and obtain what they promise, in the same Christ our Lord. May the divine assistance

0: May the Holy Virgin bless you with her loving child, this day and forever. In the name of the Father, and of the Son, and of the Holy Spirit. Amen.
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3: 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MCs are Johnny and Larissa Horn. 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
4: 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I am your host, Julie Parrott, and it is my privilege to share my fellow artists in our faith.
5: You know, this past week, my husband Kurt and I were talking about different things to discuss throughout ministry, whether it's here on We Sing Our Faith or in different aspects of presentations that we are called to share around the country. And we both had this feeling this week that we need to share the best way of being honest and calling people to honesty when it is so painfully present in our world to have sin around us that is accepted as the norm. And what I mean by that, and this literally, when I was trying to figure out how do I have a list of like what is considered okay in society that is actually very sinful. So I literally just did a Google search, and I'm like, what does the society around us in our country look at as completely normal and okay that goes in direct opposition to the teachings of the Catholic faith, and most importantly within that, the beautiful Ten Commandments that God has given us. So the Ten Commandments, just a brief overview, I, the Lord, am your God, you shall have no other gods besides me. Number two, you shall not take the name of the Lord your God in vain. Number three, remember to keep holy the Sabbath day. Number four, honor your father and mother. Number five, you shall not kill. Number six, you shall not commit adultery. Number seven, You shall not steal. Number 8. You shall not bear false witness against your neighbor. Number 9. You shall not covet your neighbor's wife. And number 10. You shall not covet anything that belongs to your neighbor. So those are the 10 commandments. Very straightforward. There's no, as we were talking about this on Morning Joy yesterday, there was no fine print on the tablets that were given on Mount Sinai with the 10 commandments. So let's take a look at the first little section here, sexual ethics. Sexual relations outside of marriage or fornication is completely acceptable in our society, they say, right? Adultery. Living together as a couple without marriage or cohabitation. Use of pornography. Deliberately using contraception to prevent pregnancy. Casual hookups, as they're called, or friends with benefits types of relationships. Treating sex as purely recreational rather than unitary and open to life. I was, you know, kind of surprised that it was that spot on, that those are things that literally are acceptable in society today. And when we go back, you know, one of the scripture passages that just blows my mind with how powerful the sons are of the women who were brought before the king and were told, all we want you to do is eat this pork, right? They were going to go against their teaching by forcing them to eat something they shouldn't eat. We're not talking about sex. We're not talking about marriage and family life or respect for life or honesty and integrity, greed and consumerism, speech and communication. None of those types of things. They were literally holding fast to the point that they were not supposed to eat something. And yet they were willing to die as martyrs before they would go against what God had asked of them. And as the mother watched each of her sons brought forward and tortured and eventually killed, her comment at the end of that, you know, it was not I who breathed the breath of life into you, but I know that I will see you again in God's kingdom. I mean, the surety that she had as her sons were willing to die before they would go against the teaching teaches us something, that a martyr means something, that the faith of a martyr means something. And so our first song today that we're going to go to is one of my favorite ones by Marie Miller, and it is simply entitled Song of a Martyr.

Thank you, Marie. I do. I love that one. I mean, it's such a beautiful, beautiful song. And we're going to kind of take this vein as we go throughout this episode today. The next one that I want to get into is a respect for life, right? This respect of life, which, of course, we see so blatantly disregarded, especially in our country, where from the moment of conception until the moment of natural death, we know that this is life. This is human life. And it is number 5 of the commandments that says, you shall not kill. And yet, people are demanding the right to kill their unborn child. Now, they're not going to call this little person a child, because that's uncomfortable for some people. Some people even acknowledge that this is a child, but that they have a right to destroy he or she in the womb. This respect of life has been coming under such attack for so long now. Since 1973, when the Roe v. Wade decision made it completely legal anywhere in the country. And then we know that the overturn happened just a few years ago, the overturn of it. And we would pray that each state would take up the cause for the life of its citizens. And instead, there are so many states that go in this distorted and disgusting and horrible way of killing the unborn child as the norm. How can we as a society stand by and watch? And worse, how do we engage with it? By the way that we vote. By the way that we stand silent on the sidelines as life is destroyed around us. That incredible gift of life given to us by God our Father. There's a song that I wrote many, many years ago. It's called Mother Earth, the Father's Gift. And I want to share that one with you today because it really does speak volumes about how many people are more concerned about the tree, more concerned about the baby whale or the egg of an eagle than they are about the child who has been conceived in the womb. For me, your host, Julie Carrick, Mother Earth, the Father's Gift.

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It is always a privilege to share this time with you each and every week, sharing the music and ministry of many of today's Catholic recording artists, and also the beauty of the Catholic faith that is shared throughout our presentation. For information about each and every one of us, please visit WeSingOurFaith.org. WeSingOurFaith.org, that's the site. The toll-free number, 1-888-880-6874. And we are here to connect you. Now, as we kind of continue down this list where we've already spoken about the Ten Commandments, and we've looked at, you know, some of those things that are just so blatant in our world. What about those things that are a little more difficult to see? You know, something like honesty and integrity, when lying when it's convenient seems to be pretty well accepted, cheating in school or in business, pirating digital media without permission, tax fraud, plagiarism, breaking contracts or promises without just cause. How about greed and consumerism? Making wealth the highest of priorities. Excessive materialism. Exploiting workers for profit. Gambling that leads to financial harm or addiction. Wastefulness while ignoring the needs of the poor. You know, that phrase just jumped out at me. Ignoring the needs of the poor. When I think about so many men and women who have served our country, and I mean, they have served, they signed that blank check when they joined the military to say, I'm going to serve this country with whatever cost. And many of them have come back from having been deployed or having had many years in service where they have experienced some very difficult things as they have stood up for the freedoms of this country, which so many take for granted. And yet, when they are in need, where do we find them? You know, there are so many veterans who are literally the homeless walking among us, those who are hungry in the streets. And yet, what do we do as a country to care for their needs? What are we doing to care for those who are willing to lay down their lives for us? When I think about the song written by Jamie Teton and her husband Pete, and Pete himself is a veteran and now a police officer, I think of what they brought forward in the lyric of this song, that as they walked past someone one day and they realized that this person in such a cold night was sitting out on the sidewalk and literally had no shoes, but instead his feet were wrapped with a newspaper because that's all that he could afford to be cared for. How do we walk past those who are in need and not look back and ask that question, how do we care for those? Why is this acceptable? And yet we are bringing in hundreds of thousands of people that we can't take care of our own, who live here and are citizens, and we are expected to take care of more than what we can already not manage somehow in this country. I want to share this song as part of our conversation today. It is simply entitled, Yesterday's News.

just wow. This song just touches the heart. There is such a reality as we look around our world and see the need to care for those who are poor. The next part that came up when I was doing the search was speech and communication. Gossip, slander, detraction, habitual profanity, online harassment and abusive comments. That one just jumped out at me. It is so easy to sit behind a computer screen and throw barbs at each other. Things that you would never think to say to a person if they were sitting right next to you. But yet on a computer screen, it is so easy to just do harassment or abusive comments. Those things that just slam a person. And so many times I have seen through social media, it's typically coming when somebody is saying, I am standing for life from the moment of conception until the moment of natural death. And I take the hit for that. Or you are standing for marriage between one man and one woman that is intended to be a permanent and lasting relationship given to us in that beautiful covenant bond by God that is open to life. And that is why we have marriage. That is why He created us, male and female. He didn't create us with confusion. He didn't create us to be a man who's seeking a relationship with another man, or a woman seeking a relationship with another woman. That is not of God. And yet you put that up on social media and you are going to take a hit for it. We have to find our voice in a way that is loving, in a way that is caring. Because when we see sinful behavior accepted as the norm, souls are in peril. And so before I go any further today, I want to share the prayer that I prayed this past week on Morning Joy. And just as I was penning it, thinking about this, when sin becomes the norm and the souls are in peril, how do we help to bring each other back to center? How do we help to bring that compass back to pointing north to our God? Dear Heavenly Father, You are the source of all truth, goodness, and mercy, and love. Open our hearts to receive Your wisdom with humility and courage. Help us not to be shaped by the changing opinions of the world, but to be transformed by Your eternal truth. Give us the grace to seek Your will above our own desires, and to trust that Your commandments are given for our good. Lord, we pray for our families, our communities, and our nation. Where there is confusion, bring clarity. Where there is fear, bring hope. Where there is woundedness, bring healing. Turn our hearts back to You so that we may cherish the dignity of every human person, from conception to natural death, and recognize each person as made in Your image and worthy of love and respect. Grant us the courage to live faithfully according to Your design for love, marriage, family, and human flourishing. Strengthen those who strive to honor the sacrament of marriage. Encourage those who are searching for You, and gently call back those who have wandered from Your ways. May we never confuse popularity with truth, but always seek what is good, holy, and pleasing to You. Keep us from pride, self-righteousness, and harsh judgment. Remind us that we are all sinners in need of Your mercy. Teach us to speak the truth with compassion, to witness with humility, and to love others as Christ has loved us. May our words and actions reflect both Your justice and Your mercy, inviting others to encounter Your grace. Holy Spirit, renew the face of the earth. Awaken in every heart a hunger for what is true, beautiful, and good. Help us to reject whatever leads us away from You and to embrace the freedom that comes from living according to Your will. Lord Jesus, let our lives be a light that points others to You. May we never grow weary of praying, loving, forgiving, and trusting in Your promises.
Bring this Bible to our homes, our churches, and our world, so that all people may come to know your saving love and walk in the fullness of your truth. We ask all of this in the holy name of Jesus Christ, our Lord. Amen. And that is going to take us to our next song. From Tori Harris Gray, her beautiful song, Less of Me. When we become less and we invite God to become more, that is when things will come back to the way that He has directed life and love and eternity for all of us. So again, Tori Harris Gray and her song, Less of Me.

Thank you, Tori. Again, it's one of those incredibly beautiful pieces of music that has such a great way of resonating what is important to us in our relationship with God. When I think of that too, the relationship with God, there is so many times where things like substance abuse or pride and self-centeredness can get in the way that it distorts our thinking. And pride is one of those things that is so difficult to turn away from. When we look at substance abuse, it's something like drunkenness, right? We all kind of realize that one. But what about the recreational drug use that is very grieving? Recreational drug use. Think of those words together. Drug use, recreationally. Like, really? To have fun using drugs. It's crazy what has become considered the norm in this country. We look at a drunk on the sidewalk and we say, oh look, this person is a drunk. They're drinking their alcohol out of a bottle in a paper bag. And it's very easy to point at them and say they're a drunk, right? But what about those who walk into all of the different shops where you can buy every kind of recreational drug and that's considered okay as you impair your thoughts, impair your reason, and then try to make decisions that are going to help you live a good and holy and honest life? How does that work? And then abuse of prescription medication. When the medications have been given for a reason, but they become abused. There's really not a lot of difference there. We look at pride and self-centeredness, vanity and excessive self-promotion. Wow, that one just jumps out, doesn't it? Did everybody like my YouTube post? How many likes did I get on my post on Facebook today? How many people have, you know, you kind of guide or gauge who you are by how many connections you have of people that you're never going to meet? But if you have that self-promotion on whatever social media page, and if you don't get 1,000 likes, somehow you're not mattering in this world. How about refusing to forgive? Envy of others' success. Holding grudges. Seeking revenge. Kind of a terrifying thing, isn't it? When we look at the way that all of these things have become the norm. The norm. And again, when we look at those Ten Commandments and we see the way that God has called us for our own good to live within that structure. You know, we wouldn't allow children to go out in the front yard if you have a very busy street in front of your home without having some type of a fence or barrier. You wouldn't let them play alone in that front yard for fear that they would run out into the street. The Ten Commandments are intended in that way for us. They are not there to hold us down. They are there to lift us up into the beauty of what God has prepared for each and every one of us. And when we can live within the beauty of those Ten Commandments, they truly are for our good. We are more free to grow and run and learn by living within the Ten Commandments than looking at those as some type of a, you know, holding us down under the thumb of God type of thing. When we would let go and let God be God in our life. And, you know, speaking of that, you know, the religious aspect of our life. Do we miss Mass on Sunday or Holy Days without a serious reason? Taking God's name in vain. I mean, literally, I see that on comedy, where people think it's hilarious to take his name in vain. Or a total indifference towards him. Practicing superstitions or occult activities. Receiving the Eucharist while conscious of unconfessed mortal sin. I mean, these are things that have become the norm. So how do we learn to let go of those things and give God his place back in our life, to let go and let God? Well, that is going to take us to our next one today. And that is going to be your host, Julie Carrick, Let Go and Let God.

know, that one, the line when I was writing that song, you know, as we grow a little older, and we know what's wrong, we know what is right, we know what is wrong, and yet we continue to try to hold on to things in our own way instead of letting Him be God. I pray that today becomes a new day. I pray that today becomes one of those days where we're able to lay down some of these things that have become the norm and to pick up the cause of righteousness. And when I say pick up the cause of righteousness, it can be done in a loving manner. You know, again, as we were chatting on Morning Joy, I said, you know, if you were standing at a crosswalk and there was a large vehicle, you know, coming toward the crosswalk, and even though the light had turned green, you see that vehicle is not going to stop, and someone steps out into the crosswalk, wouldn't you grab them and pull them back to their safety so that they're not run over by something that will literally kill them? Why wouldn't we think to have that same heart? That if we see people in our family, those who are in our community, our friends, our loved ones, nieces, nephews, grandchildren, people that we should care about, when we see them go so far off center, it is their soul that is in peril. And if we truly love, why wouldn't we call back to justice with charity? Why wouldn't we call them back to a sense of living a godly life with charity? When I think of injustice or justice and charity, those two words kind of jumping out at me right now, in the little list that popped up, it said, what about racism or unjust discrimination? Exploiting immigrants or vulnerable people? Indifference to the poor when one has the means to help? Unjust business practices? Withholding a just wage from employees? How many of us are guilty of those kinds of things, and yet we point to everything else around us? You know, the government this, the government that, who's ever in office, who's ever in power, why are they doing this, that, or the other? Whereas we as people, if we would each do our part, there wouldn't be need for all of these other agencies. And again, as I shared on Morning Joy, my husband Kurt and I have been caring for a little one since he was 8 weeks old. He's now 21 months old, and we're moving into the process right now of his adoption. And to see the way that a government pushes in instead of doing what is right for children, if every one of us would do what we are called to do, we wouldn't need agencies like DCS or the 15 or 20 or 30 different third-party agencies that all step in and make things more difficult for the child while we are doing things for the parents who have totally messed up and put that child in harm's way. Literally, if we could all turn back to living the simplicity of those Ten Commandments, just wow. And here's the thing, you don't just talk about it. You do something about it. And that, my friend, is going to take us to our next step. This is from a good friend, Jesse Benedictine, and it's his song, How We Talk About It.

Thank you, Jesse, as always. What a man of God. You know, Jesse, too, has experienced some of those things in this world that just don't make sense when we live outside of the teachings of God's perfect will for us, and yet to have such a deep love for our Lord, as so many people do. And now the final focus, when I think again about all of these things with the Ten Commandments and then how we are called to truly live the true teachings of our Lord, of our faith. And we have the beauty of the Catholic Church that really helps us along the way with her guidance, with her love, with her the fullness of truth. I mean, to be able to, at times, when we have messed up, right? Those times when we have looked at things like the entertainment and culture, where consuming entertainment that encourages serious vice, delighting in cruelty or humiliation of others, treating people as objects for pleasure or profit. You know, so many of these things, when it, like, again, it popped up this list, and all I said was, what are some of the things that are accepted as social norms that are truly sinful, that go against God's teaching and the guidance of the Catholic Church? And that was the list that came up. When I think about those ways that we want to make a difference and help to draw people back to center, I think of the work of the artists and the

encourage people to go and do evangelization around the country. And of course, we've heard from many of them already today. Marie Miller, Jimmy Keaton, myself, Tori Harris Gray, Jesse Manderson, Chris Nulia. And when I say Chris's name, you know a wonderful song is coming next, because he is going to do the song that is going to take us to the top of the hour. And this one just kind of encompasses everything, right? That respect of life from the moment of conception to the moment of natural death. And not just talking about it, but doing something about it. When you see someone erring, out of love, we draw them back. And we don't let them stand on their own. And so with that focus in mind, the song that is going to take us to the top of the hour is Chris Nulia with his song, Will Somebody Stand?

0: Thank you, Chris. 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

0: And once more, CM2 Friday for the viewers. The Division of Texas League Division. I'm Doug Tuck, the gatekeeper. Here on Mother and Gentlemen's Away, as Mother Tipper all began back in 81. Email your questions to us at pictureunix@ewm.com. It's a big part of the show. It's very good. 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And yet, Father's Pictures Universe is always available on our EWTN YouTube channel, which has exploded, and the EWTN Plus platform that is expanding. And of course, today, the topic is the Catholic Church, which is founded by Jesus, taken from Father's Book, Science, Reason, Faith, Discovering the Bible, available to our catalog, of course. And we'll be talking a bit about another book that just came out, that Father has as well. It's kind of tied into this. And the book of the month for August from EWTN Publishing, the Examination of Conscience of Moral Theology by Father Wojciech Murczak. He's a really, really smart guy, I have to say. I've interviewed him multiple times and hope to do that book in the near future. With that, speaking of very smart people, we have our own Father Scripture. And it's great to be with you. And if you could leave on with a prayer, that would be great, Father.
1: Sure. In the name of the Father, and the Son, and the Holy Spirit. Amen. Heavenly Father, we give you thanks for your many blessings to us, the blessing especially of all those who are helping us here in this broadcast. And please, Lord, bless our show today. Bless Doug, myself, our whole team, and of course all of our audience members, so that everything you do and say will be brought to fruition in your will, for the good of your people, your church, and your kingdom. We ask all of these things. Through Jesus our Lord. Amen. And Mary, through the wisdom, favor. In the name of the Father, and of the Son, and of the Holy Spirit. Amen.
0: Amen. Always good to be with you, Father. And I just wanted to take an aside and kind of take off the grace from those prayers to a shout-out to somebody who did a lot of great work for EWTN, a producer by the name of Richard Payne. Somebody I considered a friend for many years, and did some great work. There are many programs people would be familiar with that he worked on for EWTN. Some of them will show there. Saints Alive is one. The Saints Speak, that's what he came there, doing the actual interview. He had a great voice. He was an incredible scholar of the faith. In fact, I'll mention a couple of other things. He did a series of programs with his son, Stephen. They really were a team from 1991 on. And that was Jesus Living in Mary, and they did a couple of those programs, one on charts. And then they did several for us, Parable, Eucharist, Saints Alive, the very, very popular Wolf in Sheep's Clothing, and its sequel, The Gender Agenda, as well. And wonderful, wonderful marriage of his incredible ability to get the richness of the faith, and his son's incredible ability as a Hollywood king, cinematographer, to really create wonderful programs that were totally, totally orthodox and really proud. And I just want to read a couple of things Steve said about his dad in memory to give people an idea. My father, Richard Payne, spent his whole life on a single question, the one who built everything else around. How do truth and love become one? He said, St. Thomas gave him the truth, St. Bonaventure gave him the love. And he was famous in the 1960s. He brought between some of the first Catholic minds of the age, a young theologian named Joseph Ratzinger, who would become Pope Benedict XVI's son, John Balthasar. He conceived and built two monumental series that were done called The Classics of Western Spirituality and the 25-volume World Spirituality. He goes further for the first Back to the World. And for that, he was called the National Treasure. But this was important. At the very height, he watched the world drift away from the faith he loved, and he walked away to give everything he had left to work. He was wholly and unmistakably in his Catholic faith, and that's when the two of them started working on some of those great programs. And I just want to say he was a man who was totally dedicated. You know, it was interesting in dealing with Richard, because he always wanted, Stephen Richard always wanted it to be better and better. And I was the guy sitting there saying, along with John Elson and Peter Gagnon, you only own so much money, you know, to do this. You know, they would go ahead and they would do it anyway, and really put themselves in such a sacrificial way. and we really owe them a debt of gratitude. And one other thing that Steve mentioned that makes me really like Richard was the fact that he was a diehard Yankee fan, and so that was another connection that we had over those years. So anyway, that's, we got between 30 with Duquesne and praying for Stephen and his family. And I say Richard is well as constant heaven. I know I'm not allowed to say that, but I said it anyway. He really was a great man, so, and we owe him a debt of gratitude. Well, it's interesting, let me go to a news story here quickly. Just because it turned out that I actually met the Canes in 1996, right before I came to UWPN. They were doing the Montfort program, and we would, Bob would marry each other, and we would use Montfort Seminary out on Long Island, Bayshore, to be the locale to where the weekends were done, and that's where we went. So we met them there to do an interview. They mistakenly thought we were going to talk about Montfort theology, and we mistakenly thought they were going to talk about marriage encounter, but because our Montfort priest hadn't bothered to tell everybody exactly what we were talking about. So it didn't work out very well, but we had a great time. But it's very sad that in this timing that I just read within the last couple of weeks, actually, last week, the former Catholic seminary and boarding school in Bayshore, New York, is now set to become a Muslim boarding school. It was founded in 1926 by the Montfort fathers, used to train priests, etc. At one time, it had 120 boys, according to websites, to provide an education in accordance with the Quran. And apparently, the people are not happy about that locally. But I think it's interesting, too, because apparently, originally, it was supposed to be turned into a home, like a home for people, you know, who are in bad shape, disability, etc., like that kind. And they didn't want that either, so they turned that away, and now they've got themselves this situation. But without casting aspersions or judging anybody, it's just sad to see something as powerful as the Montfort missionaries and the importance that it was, even to my own personal journey along my life, and we start to see that goes there. And since it connected to my meeting with the pains that I thought it was worth mentioning. So how do you feel when you see, you know, maybe things that you grew up with or dealt with in the past, and then kind of withering on the vine, or the property being sold off?
1: Well, I'm a future-looking guy, you know. I do regret seeing things that were of real value and inspiration wither away. Obviously, nobody like seeing it, but I'm always looking for new opportunities, new ways of evangelizing, new ways of getting the faith to the next generation of people, new ways of rekindling the spirit. And I just see it everywhere. I just at this NAPA Institute the other day, and I have to tell you, there's literally hundreds of these nonprofits that come and they give these presentations about what they're doing, and I'm telling you, the spirit is alive. I mean, we are in right now very much a time of renewal, and I'm just caught up in it myself, and so many other people are caught up in it, and so many great organizations that are springing up everywhere and growing extremely rapidly thanks to the generosity of many, many good people. And so I see this as a time of renewal. And yes, there are some terrible things going on, but at the same time, I'm even beginning to see a turnaround in the belief levels of young people. I'm beginning to see that not only is that, but, well, it's not quite reaching millennials yet, but, I mean, Gen Alphas and younger parts of the Gen Zs are kind of coming along. And I also see, like I said, not just the organization, but I see pro-life getting stronger, religious liberty getting stronger, a variety of other things that are really happening. The nation is doing pretty well. And above all, I think the Catholic Church in the nation is very forward-looking, very creative, future-oriented, very Holy Spirit alive and well, active. And so, you know, as one person said to me, though, you're an optimist and I'm a pessimist. He'll be happier than me, but I'll be right more often. But he was never right more often. That was the whole deal. You know, pessimism got him nowhere and made him unhappy. So you really do have to believe that God is in control of it. And once I see all this, some stuff happening, it does. Now, I'm all holding on to new stuff that's going.
0: There is a lot of good exciting, but I would like to say to Mother, to shout out to Mother Angelica, because Mother Angelica from 1981 on and her sisters kept the spirit of the church alive, you know, through a lot of tough times. And a lot of things that are happening today are the fruit of her work for people who were inspired or kept the faith in their family because they had a place to find it on EWTN. So,
1: absolutely.
0: Give that connection to mother.
1: You're one of the apostles of going off into the future with a rocket ship. So, I think it's fantastic.
0: Right.
1: Yeah. So.
0: Absolutely. New York says Catholic sisters will not be required to participate in assisted suicide. We talked about this story earlier. Coalition of Religious Sisters in New York State won a major victory for the court, and the state agreed not to force the sisters to participate in looming assisted suicide regime. The law actually just went into effect this week. The decision was announced by the Beckett Fund for Religious Liberty, representing the sisters, along with the Rockwell Center Bishop John Bars. Also was involved Mother Mary Rose Peary, the prior general of the Carmelite of the Asian and the Firm, said the leaders will press release. The families who trust their loved ones best and the sisters are grateful to continue honoring the trust remains beside every resident until the very end. It's interesting that this is going on even at the time that we're getting a lot more information about some of the misinformation that was put out during the COVID era that left a lot of people in nursing homes and places like that stranded from their loved ones and situations like that. So it's good to see at least, you know, it's good to see the victory, but the question is, why are we even having this conversation?
1: Well, that's right, but, because we don't understand the free exercise of religion in this country. I mean, this is a natural and inalienable right. That's the first thing you have to remember. And the first James Madison put it perfectly. Every human being should be able to practice to the furthest extent possible what their conscience dictates is necessary for their free exercise of religion so long as it does not disturb the religious liberty rights of others, undermine the public peace, or undermine public safety. Now, if that is the case, then this system should never, you know, the positive law should never be interfering with or burdening with the natural and inalienable right of religious exercise. And what's being forgotten by many of these state legislatures is that the positive law, right, is much lower than your natural and inalienable right. And that came out in federal legislation in the Religious Freedom Restoration Act in 1992. And that was an incredibly important decision. This, by the way, passed 97-3 in the Senate and unanimously in the House. So American citizens favored it, obviously. And what they said is that the federal government basically has to prove that if they're going to burden religious liberty, that they have to burden it, it has to be the least restrictive way of furthering a compelling government interest. And what that means essentially is the least restrictive way of compelling government interest is one that doesn't undermine, you know, it has to be to protect the public safety, public peace, and other people's religious liberty rights. So if that's done, then the federal government can't get involved unless they can prove it's the least restrictive way of furthering this compelling interest is a burden of religious liberty. Now, what the problem is the states have never passed this legislation. So I think you as an audience, the audience and you as a pastor at EWTN, you should be praying for a Supreme Court decision to solidify this Religious Freedom Restoration Act on the federal level. Now, we need to do it for state appropriation, and that the Supreme Court will require the states to adhere to the federal standards. And if we can do that, we'll finally have the vision of the Founding Fathers, particularly James Madison, back in the country again. We should not be burdening the religious liberty rights. It's the highest right of any human being, right? And it's eternal, it's absolute, highest right for the highest duty of James Madison put it, and therefore he should be able to exercise that freedom for the fullest extent of his conscience, so long as it does not undermine public peace, public safety, or others' religious liberty rights. And that, I think, you've got to hold to that standard. We're a country that was built upon natural and inalienable rights. And of course, if we are, we shouldn't forget it and let legislatures do their overactive thing in burdening liberty rights by the positive law for no apparent reason other than to assert their authority in a state of jurisdiction.
0: A lot of the positive law seems quite negative when it comes to religion.
1: This is one of them. I'm going to force the religious sisters to hand out suicide pills. How can you follow, the dictates of your conscience in following your religion, handing out suicide pills, being complicit in the suicide of other people? Bizarre. It's utterly bizarre. And of course, at least in New York, federal courts, so I'll be trying this.
0: Well, you should take a look at the New York courts, let alone what's going on in New York City. Being said, speaking on the same topic, an article in the Register, France legalizes euthanasia after a political push through Parliament. Plus National Assembly, this is in the middle of last month, gave final approval to bill legalizing euthanasia and assisted suicide in France, one of the few Europeans, along with countries Belgium, Netherlands, Luxembourg, and Spain. Critics argue that the newly adopted framework is among the most permissive of its kind in the world. A Catholic lawyer and director general of the European Center for Law and Justice has published a point by claim analysis containing the entire process rests on the judgment of a single physician who may meet the patient for the first time on the day of the request and need not be the one treating them. Well, that sounds good.
1: And of course, I'll bet there's no reporting requirement along with it, which of course is even more dangerous. But I think people are so mistaken when they think it's progressive to allow people to commit, assisted suicide through these physician, quote unquote, monitored cases, where one physician alone is allowed to make this decision, or even coerce a person to make a decision without any monitoring required. I mean, what they don't understand is how this militates against the right of people who really don't want to be coerced into suicide, and now all of a sudden they're confronted with this decision. Don't you want to do this so that your relatives won't pay out this estimate? Don't you want to do this so that, of course, your insurance company, you can get the cheap insurance, and of course, insurance companies will now be mandated only to give you, the cheaper plans, to give you assisted suicide pills, but they're not mandated to give you the required pain protocols that are in place now. So every time that assisted suicide measure is passed, the two things happen. The first thing that happens is the insurance companies reduce coverage, and that forces people with low economic means or economic challenges to take the reduced plan and take the suicide plan. And the second thing is it opens the door for radical collusion where it did not exist before. So relatives can police the people, doctors can police the people. Of course, every single disability group in the entire United States, every one of them is against this legislation, because who is going to suffer the burdens that come when people say, you need help going to the toilet? They're sorry to say, but you're better off just committing assisted suicide and not being a bother anymore. Your life is a net negative, so you ought to exit freely. It's the right thing to do. And all these kinds of collisions are coming down the line, which did not exist before. Today, because of assisted suicide, a so-called liberty, now elderly people especially, are under the burden to die. And that is really something that we've never experienced in this country before. And as it will become blindingly apparent in France, as it has, of course, in the Netherlands and Spain and Belgium for a long, long time, these countries that are opening the door, their citizens feel that coercion in a way we don't feel here. And my thought is, in California, if you're really, having problems, my thought would be, if you don't want to be under this coercion, go to another state when you're not this burden to God. And because if you're elderly, if you have difficulties, the collision's going to come. And you know now more and more doctors are getting on board, and they're becoming the agents of the police.
0: Well, I'm sure
1: along with the Green Relic.
0: There's a lot of money to be made for the Dr. Kevorkian, incorporated rent a position. For the right amount of money, we'll be happy to convince and approve the ending of that person's particular life.
1: It could be a long way.
0: Now, on the positive side, maybe in France, also at the same time, he's there. France spent first year in the country to ban social media for minors under 15. Restriction there, and the law presented as a child protection measure against all risks associated with use of social media. Addiction to bullying, abuse, has raised many concerns also about increased government oversight, that uses age verification intended to cause until identity checks for everybody. It's interesting that on some of these things, you need to identify, and everybody needs to know who you are, but here in the United States, nobody can get a voter's ID to figure out how to vote. But they need two IDs to go to the event, but the same guy who's against it is holding a rally.
1: But
0: you need that two photo IDs. But I thought that was interesting. What's your thought about that? Obviously, you've been very focused. The Magic Institute and everything over the years to reaching younger people and dealing with it certainly in that space, so to speak. So what's your thoughts about that?
1: I'm in favor very much of significant government restrictions on social media. This is a social media deal, right?
0: Yes.
1: So that's what it's restricting. And the main thing that's going on here is, you've got a 15-year-old, and everybody says, 15-year-old is responsible. Are you kidding me? Take a look at the frontal cortex development in a 15-year-old. They're not there yet. They are certainly not there yet, and they are exceedingly vulnerable. That, you know, the old, drawing into a kind of, what I would call very attractive nuisance, right? So you can, in terms of pornography, in terms of drugs, in terms of violent actions, in terms of, violent networks now that go around and try to, harass a country on a state on the 4th of July and so forth and so on. They're vulnerable to all these things. It seems like a good idea and so forth. But I think what the French are doing is simply looking at the same studies as the Australians. That you've just got to keep your social media content. But you have to prove, first of all, that the person is 16 or over. But you also have to keep your social media content, into a form that's not going to manipulate these people to do actions that they are going to significantly regret later in their lives and can be hidden from their parents. Now, it is true. You can put in some social media governors right now that can help, but a lot of those are oriented toward websites. And that is one source of getting these materials. But now there's other kinds of materials that are being made available, definitely in social media. They have to be restricted in the same way as websites. And so websites are still out there, they're very few checks, so that, the teenagers can get this content if their friends don't have, like, covering eyes or whatever, to govern, what's going on in their kids' computers. But I'm in favor of it. At 6, when they're 15, they think they want it, they're living like, sexually assigned surgery. You really want it because you really believe that this is going to be the solution to all the anxieties you feel. But it really doesn't. And that's the whole point. What the data is showing, why 8 European countries have reversed their practices here is you get the sexually assigned surgery, and then starting with 5 years later, but then certainly by 10 years later, the suicide rate, well, first of all, the emotional anxieties that go way up after 5 years, then they peak level at 10, and then all of a sudden you've got these people who've got the same anxiety that they had, they're not being treated, and of course, because they thought it got treated with the sexually assigned surgery, they get buyer's regret, buyer's remorse, and then you put it all together, suicide rate increases 20 times, 2,000% over the general population. Well, to make a long story short, it's really, really bad. Uh-huh. The mortality rate increased a 2%, a 25% mortality rate. If there was any other procedure that would increase the mortality rate of people 300%, would any other medical procedure like that ever be approved by the AMA in the United States? Yes! For sexual advantages and getting hormones of the opposite of your bioactive sex. Oh, our medical association and our government is right there at our elbows to actually help us to get those procedures that will elevate our mortality rate by a tripling of our mortality rate. Thank you. Under a new study based on 30 years data studies and 15 years death studies. All I'm telling you is, these are countries that are very favorable to transgenders, and at the same time, it's not working. They know it's not working, and so forth. And all these countries, Great Britain, Sweden, they all reduced their policies, but not the good old U.S. We're going to hold up to the end.
0: Well, they said
1: political agendas more than the public.
0: Yeah, they just feelings trump your facts. Well, we care about this. That's, you can say facts trump your feelings. In the world we live in today, it's feelings trump your facts.
1: It doesn't matter.
0: This is how I feel about it. Exactly. We've got a couple of minutes until the break, so let's get to some questions. From our viewers, we try to picture my nephew, who is also my godson, lives with his girlfriend. When I tried to explain this is wrong and we needed to be married, he says marriage is not important. Let's just assure some construct. How do I respond to this?
1: There's two ways of responding to it. The first, of course, is what did Jesus Christ say? So if he has some faith, he might not. But if he does have some faith, then I would appeal, first of all, to that. Why do you think Jesus taught this? Why do you think that he taught, sexuality and sexual acts, should be between one man and one woman in a covenant marriage? Or here's the reason he taught it. Because it's good for both spouses. It's good for the children of both spouses. And when that public marriage happens, you can see that the stabilization of the family, number one, it stabilizes the family. If you don't get publicly married, but just decide to cohabitate forever, it must be forever. That's the first thing to point out to him. Look at the divorce rate, or the so-called breakup rate, of people who are in long-term cohabiting relationships. Yep, it's quadruple the divorce rate, and the divorce rate is very high. Don't get it gone down. In because less people are getting married.
0: Right.
1: But if you look at a regular marriage, a publicly declared regular marriage as children in it, you look at that, and that divorce rate is much, much lower. Almost 4 times lower, one-fourth the rate of people who are in long-term cohabiting relationships with children.
0: Mm-hmm.
1: So again, that's the first thing. You want to stay on the ring? Fine. Number two, cohabitational relationships that are long-term have much more stress, much more sex into the study. I've got all these studies for you. I've just read my book called Mental Vision with Apathy. I'm working on a shorter book now, and I'm not going to do a lot of things. Once we get all these studies, but I will have those same studies presented and updated studies in a new book that will come out between the discussion. But anyway, the point is, if you're going to have a better stable family life, you're also going to have much less stress in the marriage. And there's three effects, right? There's gender asymmetry, right?
0: Mm-hmm.
1: And you start a cohabiting relationship with a spouse. And you start out and it seems like both of you are in the same place. But you're not. Most women try to get into a cohabiting relationship because they're looking forward to a future marriage. Most men are trying to delay a future marriage. And eventually, of course, the two things come together. If they decide to go over the boundary, they say, let's just cohabit forever. Let's get this whole idea. It's not just the divorce rate and the stress rate that goes up, but it definitely destabilizes the family relative to the good of the children. The children feel the instability of the marriage. And of course, I don't have to say that the marriage itself, the cohabitation relationship itself is much, much less satisfying. You can actually evaluate have the satisfaction, communication, mutual support factors, and knowing. You can measure that individual over against the cohabitation, and you can see that, that human people have a much more satisfying life than people who don't. It's not just a physical institution. You know, it's really a public experience of commitment, which for the religious people has the grace of God in it. And that public form of commitment, it has huge results for the family, stability, for the emotional life of the people in it, for the emotional life and stability of the children. It's extremely important. Yeah. And so I would just say, you know, the what other reasons besides Jesus does so,
0: go to your website. That's what I would suggest, because society's breaking down. It's taking a break. We need to take a break. We'll have the Father Fixer. He's going to continue giving us information by the truckload in the second part of the show. So you got to stay with us. We'll also be talking about his book. There he goes. So stay with us, will you?

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1: Hi, this is Deacon Dennis Lamith from the Diocese of Phoenix. 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

0: Well, welcome back to part two of Farthest Pictures Universe. Also, be sure to tune in this Thursday and every Thursday at 11 a.m. Eastern Time and at 10:30 p.m. Eastern Time. So you can check that out. And we'll see about bringing you more and more great shows like Patrick Stewart and Farthest Pictures Universe for your generosity. Summer is always difficult, but his mother has always said, when paying your bills, your people continue to get electric bills. We can pay our bills, too. And again, it is usually tough during the summer. And speaking of that, Father, before we get back to questions, you alluded to another book that you've got in the works. But something just came out that we're going to be dealing with in the future. Just wanted to do a quick mention of it. It's a Science, Reason, and Faith, the Catholic Study Bible. Can you just give us a quick update on that?
1: I was just trying to answer students' questions and teachers' questions, psychic questions, in the whole area of the Bible, and just treating, you know, three areas in particular, but many, many more. The ones that have big emphasis are the relationship between science and the scriptures, like in Genesis, etc. The second big area is the whole area of what we call problematic questions, and concerning with historicity. So, you know, how can this be historical, disagree with this document? How do you read the Bible historically? What are the truths of human and biblical rules for interpreting scripture, using metaphor, literary genre, etc.? How do you reconcile certain human differences between scripture represents, you know, the Bible, which are not, you know, it's just a different way of writing and a different way of recognizing chronology. But the archaeological evidence certainly shows the veracity of the Old Testament, and surely the New Testament, I just think, anybody could get out of Richard Bachman's work that shows that these are eyewitness testimonies, which are very well established by Bachman. And the third area is moral development as well, so people get this name when they see, it requires a Canaanite people who resisted the Israelites.
0: A lot of the material you've been covering in your other book really, in a sense, can apply directly into one volume, basically, so as a reference to what it is.
1: And I put in blue on the margins in each of the traveling scripture passages, so I have a pretty good idea of about the top 300 passages or so where people would go, this is, how do I make any sense out of this? You'll see a little commentary in the margins in blue right next to that passage that explains it. So if people don't have to start panicking, if that makes sense.
0: Okay. Very good. No question. 10 years ago, my granddaughter was born. My son and his wife were out of the church with no intention of returning, unbeknownst to anyone. I secretly baptized my granddaughter and never told anyone. Miracle, miracles, my son and his wife recently returned to the church, and I wanted to have my granddaughter baptized. Should I say something? I will do. It will be a cause of a lot of problems if they find out what I did. Anxious grandma.
1: Anxious grandma? I think you have to disclose it to them, because the church does not want to re-baptize somebody. I mean, you might just tell the priest to do it conditionally, which you can do, but you really do need to disclose it, and I'm sorry that this is anti-consternation. But, you know, the main thing to say is, I just was worried about, my little granddaughter, and not getting the Holy Spirit, and having to face this secular world without the Holy Spirit, so I did it, and I'm asking your forgiveness for my doing it, but I had her best interest at heart, but I do think you have to disclose it, because the priest does need to know, and we can do a conditional baptism, therefore, and so that the ceremony can go through as a conditional baptism, but you should definitely disclose it.
0: Well, you might be surprised to find out, considering they come back to the church, that they really appreciate that you did that, but that would have been something that they would have done themselves if they had been aware of where they were spiritually, which is different from, where they are now from where they were back then. Let's get to another
1: question.
0: Well,
1: that would be my hope. The pride of the Lord, that they take it the right place.
0: Dear Father Scripture, Pattenbaugh states that the mass should be carried out in the sacred space, such as a church, a chapel, unless necessity requires otherwise. What determines when necessity requires otherwise? If a priest leaves an overnight hike to seminary, can he celebrate mass at the camp? Why not time the hike so everyone returns for mass in the church? After all, what is more important, some planned activity or attending mass? Jerry, I think you answered the question, and I hope it's true. He certainly has carried enough interesting programs over the years with people outside. Yeah, pilgrimages where masses were done outside in a situation.
1: Yeah.
0: It's certainly better for them to be doing them and saying, there's no church and chapel here, so we're not going to have mass.
1: Yeah. Oh, yeah, absolutely. And, and trying to tell your children at the time, you can't go on the hike, everybody else is going on, and all that. You may as well just have the mass. And I guess the partner wants to be, I like his father wants to be actually in the
0: life. Right, instead of based on having mass on top of his canoe or whatever.
1: Mm-hmm.
0: And they would go, exactly. Let's get one more, please. War, obviously, is, you know, situation for you. Okay, we got another point. Dear Father Spitzer, a Catholic church in Chicago is being sold as an Islamic center. The building was to be deconsecrated. How does a church deconsecrate? Would it not be better to tear down the building and sell the land than to allow a church that has the Lord to be used for non-Christian or secular purpose worship?
1: Well, actually, it can be. Of course, all the religious objects are moved out of there, and with the bishop's guide, there's some, and normally it's done by a bishop, some prayers, that will actually, return this to the state that it was in previously, not a sacred state, for public purposes. So there are a set of prayers for that. There's a ritual for that. There's the removal of the altar stone, the altar, etc. That can be done, and it is done because these things do happen more frequently than one might expect. But it's mostly in our urban areas. New churches are being built all over the place in suburban areas. But in a lot of our urban areas where the immigrant population is thin, remember there is sometimes two or three churches on a single block. Some of them, in a Catholic church, like 5 feet Catholic churches. And then you could see, for example, within maybe a 1 mile city block, you could actually have two or three Catholic churches.
0: Right.
1: So those kinds of needs are not there anymore. The great Catholic churches in the height of the immigration, my gosh, they were full for like 6-7 masses a day on Sunday. And, like all of them were. And now, of course, if you only need one in the city, like I said, you look at the suburban growth of churches, outside of the cities now. So it's kind of the population is shifted, and so you have to make accommodations for that. That's a very reasonable thing to do.
0: And it's understandable that people would be upset, obviously, because it kind of reminds me of what happened in the 60s and 70s in New York, that it's a great deal we have the boom of population, and they built all these schools, and, within 20 years, they've got these schools that they don't necessarily need anymore because the population of children has gone down, even though where they're taking the class down. So it's amazing to me still that we could get so sister to speak 50 kids at a time and do such a fantastic job.
1: They did. And they kept a little order in the room, and people actually got valued, both religious and moral, when they got out of there.
0: That's right.
1: Well, they
0: went
1: to that.
0: One other question. My husband says I'm a germaphobe. I find that he is receiving the pressing question to Thomas Allison and so he was in other hands from people before. He turns away and turns my stomach and might be his boss there. He says, because he's not punishing. I love my dear Lord with all my heart and stand. I receive his full body for him. So I'm giving him the host. But is he offended that I do not wish to receive the pressing question to Thomas?
1: No. No. You've never been in that. Required in any way or even encouraged in any way to receive from the chalice or dire frequency. He don't permit a reception from the chalice in any way, shape, or form or good. So again, the Lord is not offended. You don't need to receive it. So receiving the Holy Spirit, the entire body, blood, soul, and divinity of Christ.
0: Yeah.
1: So you don't need to be governed.
0: Very good. Let's get to your book, dropping in around 3:10, 3:11, because we were kind of talking, but we were hopping around a little bit, talking really about the idea of, Peter, anointed by Jesus correctly to be the new head of the church, and you talk about several reasons that I the keys of the kingdom, and if the officers do not intend to do the same to you, and if they exist to you, you're getting to the churches. And that's really where you start to get into. You wonder more and more people go, yeah, okay, maybe a buyout on Peter. He was made in charge, but, you know, where did this idea that this would go on this way?
1: Yeah, it's in the phrase, I will give you, that's in the future, Peter, right, he's talking to Peter.
0: Mm-hmm.
1: I will give you the keys to the kingdom of heaven.
0: Mm-hmm.
1: Now, the keys to the kingdom of heaven is the keys to an office. So the keys are not just an office or a reference to keys. It has a really specific meaning. And the keys to the kingdom of heaven, then, would be the keys to the church, and the keys represent the office of the prime minister. So if you look up, I believe it was Isaiah 23:23.
0: Mm-hmm.
1: I think that's the passage. It could be 23:23. But anyway, the long and short of it is, if you read that passage, you see that Isaiah is taking the keys away from Shebna. He's been a prime minister, not a good prime minister, and he's going to give it to Eliakim. So essentially, he says in this declaration, the ceremony, when he takes it away from Shebna and the oracle and then gives it to Eliakim, you shall close and none shall open, and you shall open and none shall shut. Okay, now, listen to this, the phrase that happens right after I will give you the key of the prime minister's office for the kingdom of heaven. Whatsoever you declare loose on earth shall be loose, a bound on earth shall be bound in heaven. Whatsoever you declare loose on earth shall be loose in heaven. Very first formula to the Isaiah formula for the prime minister's declaration. So in other words, what Jesus is doing is he started an office already. The keys to the kingdom of heaven already exist. And Peter, right, speaks to him, I will give you these keys that exist already. So the office, Jesus has already started the office of the church. This is the office of prime minister. Prime minister takes the place of the king in the king's absence. So the idea of using the image of the prime minister's office, the key that are given to the prime minister, that is, of course, Jesus is the king. He's going to be absent, when he ascends to heaven. So in his absence, it is Peter who's receiving these prime minister's keys and is giving it that declaration. You've got the power. Whatever you decide down on earth, shall be down in heaven. You alone have the power. Right? The prime minister's power is an exclusive power. It does not belong to anybody else. Notice that in this passage that I'm talking about is Matthew 16:17-19. Now zoom over for a second to Matthew 18:18.

0: Jim is defeated. So Peter is the first recipient of the office that Jesus has created with supreme power, both to ministry and in teaching. That office of supreme power is given, and it's the intention of Jesus to give it to only one person, and only as there can only be one prime minister. How many first ministers can you have? One. If you have two first ministers, obviously it would be a contradiction. So the point is that very clear, right, you have to have a second first minister. Mm-hmm. The main thing though is it has to be an exclusive office, and it has to be a perpetual office. Why create an office if this belongs to Peter alone? Why would you do that? Obviously it makes no sense. And by the way, I think Jesus was incredibly insightful. Let's face it. He could look around him in the Jewish religion, and he could say, wow, look at all these factions of all these good people, all the Pharisees and the Sadducees and the zealots, and there's like four parties of Pharisees and five parties of Sadducees and all these parties of zealots. And then he's got some Essenes on the side, and he's got a bunch of other people, right? And I'm looking at up this huge fragmentation. What happens when you don't have one and only one supreme political and magisterial authority? Mm-hmm. The top guy, if you have more than one, you're going to get fractioning of every fractioning and fractioning, segmenting, disputes, all kinds of things without any possibility of resolution. And when you don't have a possibility of resolving from within, what is it called? Schism after schism after schism. And once you've got all these schismatic, you know, things that are happening, you know, when the schism happens, it just keeps perpetuating. Then you've got schisms of the schism of the schismatic churches. And then schisms of those schismatic churches. And so at the end of the day, you know, in 500 years, like some other denomination, right, we wind up with well over 3,000 denominations in 500 years, and that doesn't include the sub-denominations of those denominations. Mm-hmm. It's like this endless, you know, this unification. You've got to do it. Jesus, I think, had the right insight. He started the office, the first office holder. He reported to him as the first office holder, and he did it in perpetuity. The race of another world will not ever be able to overpower the church that he's going to start. So essentially, it's right there. I think that formula is very self-evident. I don't know how anybody can read that formula of Jesus and not see the Isaiah 22:23 reference and actually see that this is a declaration very close to that, which is really the creation of a prime minister's office of the experience of the Holy.
1: Right. Though many people obviously still push against that concept. But let me ask you another question. As you said, people don't like, a lot of people these days especially, they choose their facts wisely. It's kind of what's going throughout the centuries with what you're saying. Is that all of these churches have a pope. It's just somebody else who's the pope, and whether it's the pastor who's the pope or the head of that, until people don't agree with that pope anymore, and then they go and become a pope of their own.
0: The intentions of Jesus, that's a good triple backwards somersault to get out of the obvious interpretation of Jesus' words. That's not a good idea generally.
1: Right.
0: It's not good scholarship and it's not good history.
1: Right, or it's just the idea that we used to become our own folks, because the pastor agrees with me, he's great, the day he doesn't, then I got to go find the pastor who does agree with me. So, that's kind of
0: good. Well, it's been pretty close to that.
1: And that should not simply be not fell apart between Calvin and everybody else who thinks, well, that was pretty good, but I got some better ideas. Now that we both were open for discussion, I got some ideas in my practice.
0: Complete determination of the human future.
1: Well, let me ask you the one, and we kind of come to that point before, because sometimes he was finding and loosing. Sometimes, does that mean,

0: know, the Pope can just decide to change what the church taught forever, or what Jesus taught, or
1: does it have
0: something to do with how the existing laws are adjudicated?
1: It's the latter. Okay. You know, obviously, you know, Jesus did not want to, you know, put together something that was going to literally undo, you know, thousands of years of tradition. And so that's hundreds of years of tradition. You know, 4,000. So, no question about that. But the truth is, Jesus, of course, did not want to do that. But there's very strict rules in the Catholic Church of what qualifies as something like a Pope. The rule on ex cathedra, and you know how an ecumenical council in concert with the Pope, you know, can make a rule. So you can't arbitrarily change things. It has to be done according to a very, very strict set of restrictions. And of course, there has to be objective conformity, subjective conformity, and all these kinds of things that are necessary for what's called extraordinary magisterial. But this is all very much laid out, not only in canon law, but in good fact. So you can see that pretty clearly. You certainly can. In other words, you're going around changing some stuff.
0: Right, absolutely. So we've got about a minute left. I just wanted to mention as we're finishing up, we'll get to a little bit more and kind of finish this up and then move on to some other works. But I also wanted to mention to everybody, just that maybe you could dedicate your blessing to all of us, but also bless maybe our good friend Len Marino, who has gone through some surgery recently. You obviously know Len, and so many
1: people
0: may not know him personally, or that they'd recognize his voice in a lot of the great creative work on EWTN. If you remember Len's administration and direction for the last number of years, I think. We have one of them doing this, so I just wanted to remind everybody to keep in your prayers if you want. So go ahead, Father, and give us a blessing.
1: Okay. And may Almighty God bless all of you and send you conviction and wisdom and truth and love that He intended to give you through His faith into your heart through His Holy Spirit. And may the Lord bless all of you, and in a special way bless our good friend Len Marino with good recovery and health, and give you all good recovery and health for all of the things that may be happening to you and the challenges, both physically and emotionally, in the name of the Father, and of the Son, and of the Holy Spirit. Amen.
0: Great to be back with you, Father. We shall get together next week. So, you then, of course. 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EWTN Bookmark has got to be an interview. 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And I'm Doug Keck. We'll see you next time, right here in Father's Christian Universe. Till then, be well.

0: 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And these are remarkable things that we can receive at every Mass that you attend. 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
4: 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Here now is the Director of Marriage and Family Life for the Diocese of Boise, Jane Wanacott.
6: Paragraph 125. Marriage is likewise a friendship marked by passion, but a passion always directed to an ever more stable and intense union. This is because marriage is not instituted solely for the procreation of children, but also that the mutual love might be properly expressed and it should grow and mature. This unique friendship between a man and a woman requires an all-encompassing character only within the confines of union. Precisely as all-encompassing, this union is also exclusive, faithful, and open to new life. It shares everything in constant mutual respect. The Second Vatican Council echoed this by stating that such a love, bringing together the human and divine, leads the partners to a free and mutual self-giving, experienced in tenderness and action, and permeating their entire lives. Paragraph 126. In marriage, the joy of love needs to be cultivated. When the search for pleasure becomes excessive, it holds us in thrall and keeps us from experiencing other satisfactions. Joy, on the other hand, increases our pleasure and helps us find fulfillment in any number of things, even at those times of life when physical pleasure has abated. St. Thomas Aquinas said that the word joy refers to an expansion of the heart. Marital joy can be experienced even amid sorrow. It involves accepting that marriage is an inevitable mixture of enjoyment and struggles, tensions and repose, pain and relief, satisfactions and longings, annoyances and pleasures, but always on the path of friendship, which inspires married couples to care for one another, they help and serve each other. This is Jay Wanacott, Director of the Marriage and Family Life Office for the Diocese of Boise. 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Thank you.
7: Is there a universal call to prayer? The Catholic Catechism tells us man is in search of God. God, in the act of creation, called every being into existence from nothingness. Even after man sinned and lost his likeness to God, he remained an image of his Creator and never lost his desire for the one who called him into existence. All religions attest to man's essential search for God. The Catechism points out, however, that God calls us first to that mysterious encounter, prayer. God always initiates. Man's first step in the process is to respond. Prayer is a reciprocal call. Throughout the whole history of salvation, the covenant drama unfolds. The revelation of prayer in the Old Testament comes between the fall and the restoration of man. This is Peggy Stanton, and this has been the Order of Malta's Minute with the Catechism.
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0: strong problem with Patrick, and welcome to EWTN Live Review Guesting Around the World. Our guest tonight is an entrepreneur. He is Patrick's philanthropist and a long-time friend of the network, a long-time friend of mine as well. He's here to discuss how the Catholic faith changed his life and his business practices. And the ripple effect that faith-based investing can have on people and institutions in order to expand the reach of the gospel. So please welcome to our guest, Mr. Tom Monaco. Tom, it's so good to see you.
1: Good to see you again, Tom.
0: How long has it been since you've been with the network?
1: Well, I remember gray hair. Maybe about 25
0: years. Yeah, so, but because I know you were in 87.
1: 87?
0: Yeah. So, it might have been longer than 25 years.
1: Yeah, you're not in the first place.
0: Yeah. So, yeah, that's almost 25 years. So, let's get ready back. Charles, do you think you're here with us?
1: He's here.
0: Yeah, let's see. That would make you nervous to think about that. So, you have done well, but especially you did well in Domino's Pizza, right?
1: Yeah, good days and bad days. So,
0: yeah.
1: I'm very fortunate.
0: Yeah. And you haven't worked with Domino's in quite some time now, right?
1: I sold the company in 1998.
0: Mm-hmm. What have you been doing with your time since you stopped making pizza?
1: Well, I started a cafeteria hosting, and only about less than a month. So most of the other things I was doing were closed down for
0: So, this is one of the things that is a new situation. You know, starting a university is not something that you just do as a hobby. It takes a tell what university is.
1: Well, it's Auburn, Maryland. Into Florida, outside America, and quite above that living condition of Florida, the faculty is changing.
0: But the faculty that are there now look like Florida, right?
1: Of course,
0: yeah.
1: Well, that's one of the reasons I moved there, because I thought it would be the easiest place to grasp on top. Thank you.
0: Mm-hmm.
1: It has a second best place. That's the savior.
0: Yeah, that's the savior.
1: It's
0: the savior to keep away.
1: Well, I always in savior, I only took it to say, but I'm too sure it's in one place.
0: When you were in boot camp, you probably weren't thinking so much about the weather and other things. I want to rain on you. But what's the purpose of starting Auburn Maria?
1: What does it mean? Everything in Catholic higher education seems to be policy. The catechism is because when the men took the habits off, they left the classrooms and the landscape plants and they did whatever they had to do to survive. And then we went to higher education and they started the MLM classes. Almost none of us had experience with the place that we're teaching for the church.
0: Yeah. There was, a lot of folks don't understand the fact that that whole land and lake concept, back up in
1: 1669,
0: had been preceded by a decision from the Supreme Court that all of the colleges started by religious orders had to reduce the number of members of their order that were on the board of trustees. Yeah, it was the Supreme Court decision back in 66. is Faith that came from Maryland. And so, basically, it was at point if they didn't remove the center, they could have one-third of the board could be from the founding order.
1: Yeah.
0: Oh, yeah. Mm-hmm. And if they didn't do that, then the students going to those schools would not get federal money. The schools could not get any federal money. And the big issue was that the new money had used was the GI Bill.
1: When I had the GI Bill, I was in health specialty.
0: Yeah.
1: I was between Korea and Vietnam, so
0: oh,
1: it wasn't available to me. It became available later, but that
0: right.
1: Day, I was kind of aware of getting a piece of evidence to stay and stay in and fly it.
0: Yeah. Well, in the 60s, the GI Bill was a big concern. They weren't worried about, you know, government. For financing or research or something. It's not that schools didn't get that much, but they were worried about the GI Bill. So they had to adapt. And that was why that removing, basically they confiscated the universities from the Catholic orders of Sullivan. And then they adapted after that to try to, deal with the government regulations.
1: And one of the people that signed the document to run away to Monsoon in the show.
0: Is that right?
1: Yeah.
0: I didn't know that.
1: I didn't know that.
0: So the other Maria did not sign the Lemelich document, did they?
1: Well, we were last one to do that.
0: Yeah. What do you see as the goal of other Maria?
1: Well, my goal is to be a beacon for other Catholics and to show that your faith and your teaching are true. Well, faith is religious success.
0: Mm-hmm.
1: They can just take your faith and your heart.
0: Yes. And one of the things, because I was on the board there with you back some years ago, half a decade, you could say that. But you didn't just build a college, you built a whole family.
1: Right, it's all about it.
0: Mm-hmm. Yeah. And one of the distinctive elements is that the very geographical center of the town is the church, the chapel of the university.
1: Yeah.
0: That says something, or it's dedicated to Our Lady, right?
1: Yeah, that was an architectural style. Modern architecture.
0: Yeah.
1: My design.
0: Okay.
1: Yeah.
0: Well, it's a beautiful truth. And it really does.
1: I kind of ran out of metal and do a lot of music.
0: That's the first one that. That's why it took a few hundred years to build some of the cathedrals in Europe. Notre Dame and all this, they didn't do it overnight.
1: Yeah, in Barcelona.
0: Yeah, they weren't about still working on it. I think you saying something by having this chapel at the center of the whole town and the university integrated into this town. How would you have put the reason for you to do that?
1: Churches in Europe and Siena was the closest thing to get the feel to the buildings are all around the private theology, which is right in the middle. And it's 118 stars, so it's like the same height as the fantastic community.
0: Uh-huh.
1: No problem with people.
0: Right.
1: Yeah. So there are a lot of heights in the buildings. I think the line is the two-story thing.
0: That was always the purpose of the European cathedrals. The medieval cathedrals were always reaching up towards that they point toward heaven. And that's why it's sitting inside. The attention takes you up. To give you that heavy perspective.
1: The only problem is that they're not a very thing down there, so we had to There's about 5 foot thick foundation on the side of the house. Like a dog. It's like a huge cell.
0: Yes, right. Have you had any trouble with the person?
1: Oh, no, not the way.
0: Very good. Well, so it's so good. Well, the engineering and the architecture is together. Now, how is the university doing at this stage? How do you see the development of the school itself? How is that going?
1: Well, there are a lot of little services going on, but I remember if I'm going to be in budget, then I was saying,
0: One of the things that was a goal, I know we discussed it. When I was on the board years ago, keeping an academic excellence and a Catholic identity in close ties with each other. How's that developing?
1: Well, that's very well. I said theology is always kind of close, but we have Father Matthew Lamb.
0: Yes.
1: So we have a few experience.
0: So 1,500 students at the school. As a whole
1: undergrad.
0: Undergrad. And how about grad students?
1: Well, it was about 250.
0: 250.
1: Plus the law school is a separate undergrad. So it's 250.
0: Yeah. When you say that you have authority on encouraging vocation, what can the university do to help facilitate those vocations?
1: Well, first of all, it's a kind of team approach.
0: This is one of the real deficiencies in this. There aren't really enough women vocations, but the role of the system in the church is something that is extremely important. Their contribution is something absolutely.
1: You're familiar with Father Sutter Long.
0: I've had him on the show. It's been a while, but yeah.
1: He's always fun.
0: Yeah.
1: Every brother is here in Albert, three other sisters, and that's why this is another member of the network. And now we've got sisters speaking on it.
0: It started off with the four of them. That was what, about 98, 97? And now they're up to well over 150, maybe even more.
1: It's still growing.
0: Yeah, it is.
1: My mother retired, it's especially small in the morning, and it's still pretty much.
0: I've often pointed out to people that the defense has the greatest longevity in our society are none. And then the second group would be single women who are not men, as a second one. Then married women, and then married men, and sing on them as thoughts. And you know, when I think about that, I come to the conclusion that apparently women add a few years to our life, and we take a few years off of theirs.
1: Maybe more than two.
0: I'll leave that up to the actuaries at the insurance company, but that seems to be the case. So the role of women religious is one of the problems I hear about. I don't know what you do, whether it's something or the other, folks that have it. A lot of times parents discourage their children from any religious vocation, but especially their daughters in the
1: world. And I hope not that the parents go to work.
0: That's
1: true.
0: I think that's always a tension. Do you try to win people over, or do you try to change those who are best so that as they spread out, they have
1: that right. Well,
0: I think knowing that is an important part of setting your identity as a school. But, you know, this is not, we're not here to evangelize people that don't know anything. We're here to finish off their good education in the faith, you know.
1: And, you know, it's so natural to grow. Very nice growth. Others give it to them. The quality of the military is a perfect example. And the capacity that I'm trying to do. Someday they'll say that they're the sucker of how they mean.
0: I can relate. But having that kind of excellence of education and impact is a very key goal.
1: And you gotta stay focused, you'll be doing how things work.
0: Mm-hmm.
1: You have a strong core system,
0: mm-hmm.
1: and part of the strong is doing what it's doing.
0: Mm-hmm.
1: Yeah.
0: By core curriculum, what would be some of the subjects that get included in the core? Do they require to learn any other languages? Is that enough?
1: Not what we do now or not. We do. Everybody else takes Latin and Spanish. A lot of people did everything, but they had to take their other stuff and then transfer out because they had to take Latin and Spanish. Then we'll bring it back.
0: Yeah, yeah.
1: We're turning down this year, 79%. That's the most accepted credit in the universe. So far.
0: So that means that the people who apply, 71% don't make it.
1: When you started, you couldn't do it.
0: No.
1: Market's not a fantastic job. Inspiration is better than the bathroom. Searching the core system. We've got outstanding programs and private maps. We came out of it. So just through the private, the military core system programs, the master's and theology and other programs.
0: All of this adds up. And the students, here's one of the questions too. If they have this core curriculum, getting the basics of Western civilization, which is in a lot of schools very controversial.
1: Mm-hmm.
0: A lot of schools don't want you to read certain literature. frequently enough. And even like you just spend good dinner. You know, this is...
1: Well, we need to do this better than that. We should have a full-time manager.
0: Is that right?
1: You talk about
0: yeah.
1: non-political.
0: Yeah, that would be very interesting. But, you know, but even to study Shakespeare gets reduced to argument on the flip to correct. So he is an old white man. To use such an argument.
1: Well, we have an outstanding Shakespeare program.
0: People don't realize how Shakespeare is. They perform the play at school.
1: Yeah,
0: we should have a Jesus that we got in our world that we can do anymore. So that's going on.
1: And when I was in Vegas, I was a thousand and thousands of regulars and whatever. Like, I wanted to go to art school and see if it was Vegas.
0: Is that right? Why is that?
1: Well, they were more flexible and to take care of them. It's better to burn.
0: So that was one of the questions I was leading to. People spend a lot of money to go to college these days. How do we think on in terms of tuition costs? Is that competitive?
1: Yeah, we bought high school.
0: High school? Mm-hmm. Very good. Okay,
1: And we don't have rooms, but...
0: You don't?
1: No, 50% of the parents get on the college for the next 50
0: years. Yeah, I know. I heard a comment just a couple of weeks ago that you said that Harvard University is offering a course in remedial mathematics, but they're giving the students all A's. Do they know math or don't they? You don't have A's.
1: And we're working on in the process of putting in the second.
0: That this is over $80,000 a year.
1: Yeah.
0: Oh, yeah. Not when I was there.
1: For undergrad as well.
0: Yeah. I think for everything. For that undergrad. Yeah. $80,000 a year. When I was in grad school, it was $4,000 a year.
1: And that was a separate school from the open system of the
0: country. Is that right?
1: The question was that rate. And now we got four.
0: But how is it that you're in terms of social energy? How are the job factors that people pay even $20,000 a year for 4 years is a significant amount of money. And when they graduate, do they find work? Or are they going on to graduate school?
1: Well, all of our kids are going on to graduate school, that's all right. So I couldn't get any school. I just said it was going to be pretty good. I know the law school is going to be. So they're much better than the other. You know, more relatively young kids.
0: let's go to the law school. That, now, this is a law that for people who already graduated, doing your program, right?
1: Mm-hmm.
0: Yeah. Tell us a little about the law school. What makes them so distinctive as a law
1: school? That's an easy question, isn't it?
0: Yeah.
1: In the first place, in East Tiger, there's only one conservative law school in the country. They say 97% of law school faculty are going to study. It's a very liberal college. And you only see that portions of them are students.
0: You
1: can't allow it to be.
0: Oh, okay.
1: There are several states that Liberty has a law school, Liberty Young has a law school, they're conservative. And you have to probably have many very law schools. Every year we look for the number one conservative law school. Every year the number one law school for the bulk students. And the Newman guys just came out with granting grants and all these stipendiums. And we're the only law school, 21 Catholic law schools in the United States between the years. So, some of the reasons why they're the
0: same. Well, yeah, and one of the things with the Newman guy, so folks understand, this is named after Cardinal Newman, John Henry Cardinal Newman. And this is a guide for Catholic schools that are maintaining a strong Catholic identity.
1: Right, so they are settled by Catholic law right now. And they evaluate all the faculty, about 230 last year, the next person to the next. And they pay the fee for the faculty, so they pay them in the cost of that year, then it's only 13 years. So they evaluate all the faculty, about 230 students, only 15 in the United States, and in the
0: United
1: States. So I spent 15 years, 20, 13 years.
0: One of the things that I remember learning about law school is that back in the start of World War I, a man named Roscoe was the head of the law school at Harvard. And they swore, and this was, I think this is one of the things that makes a law school, conservative or liberal, they work. One of the things that he did was forbid the teaching of the text of the Constitution in the Constitutional Law
1: Class. It's Constitutional Law, not the Constitution.
0: No, that wasn't the Constitution. How do you teach Constitutional Law without teaching the, in fact, before law school had to memorize the Constitution. I didn't know it that way. And, what he did, that in front of looking at the text of the Constitution, they study individual cases. So they'll read the law school, and they go from one case to another, but you don't get the whole picture. You get this issue. So, for instance, former President Barack Obama said that when he taught constitutional law at the University of Chicago, the linchpin of his course was Roe versus Wade decision. They focus on that decision, not on the principles of the law. And they're trying to move principles from those individual cases. Whereas the traditional way had been study the Constitution, then look at the cases. They do the cases and then go to the Constitution. So this is one of the things that is different. And I spoke at the law school a few years ago.
1: No, I know what you're doing.
0: Yeah, but got the law degree.
1: It was a good class.
0: Well, thanks. I still haven't passed the bar.
1: Yeah.
0: I mean, it's not that long. But that's one of the things that makes it really is that you study the basic principles of the text, you know the person, then you see it.
1: Well, when you were studying the law school, you got to stop the legal seven months ago. It was just a school of learning.
0: Yes.
1: And you brought a person learning how to understand it.
0: Oh, right.
1: But he insisted on, he pounded the table. No ice cream courses. No ice cream courses. He was adamant.
0: Yeah.
1: And so we got in trouble here, and they found that they were really consistent in moving to the ice cream courses.
0: Yes, it took a little break, but we'll come back in just a couple of minutes. And if you want to learn more about Ave Maria University and Ave Maria School of Law, as well as Ave Maria Radio and Legato, go to the AveMariaFoundation.org, Ave Maria Foundation.org. All of that was talking to you from Easter goes to speak. Talking with my old friend, Monica, who is not only the founder of Domino's Pizza, but also of the university and law school and another organization called Legato, which is called that in a minute. But Tom also had a good friendship with Mother Angelica.
1: You
0: still get purpose to it?
1: No.
0: He only did that with people who he was able or people who he liked. He did not. She was never with the lukewarm that way. Only with the hot and the cold, because we were one of the people that she used. I know she was.
1: I've
0: often thought that when they write the history of American Catholicism in the future, they would have to see the fact that they were And take a look at that when Mother Angelica lies. And you were telling Mother how to make a person.
2: Yeah, this one. What is your hip?
3: That's important.
2: Your hip is important?
3: Yeah. It looks like an image, but... You know, put it around like this. Mm-hmm.
2: You want me to do that? Mm-hmm. Oh my Lord, you said...
3: Don't put it in the face.
2: You got a bigger than the street.
3: Well, sure. I know what I'm doing. So no. I've only done it about a million times.
2: Mm-hmm. That's good.
3: The first time in Pennsylvania was a big old trip here in the country.
2: Really?
3: Mm-hmm. 25 million people a week.
2: Now what?
3: I'm getting it. I've been missing it.
2: Okay.
3: But if you get the sauce about kind of half an inch from there, and you have to be very delicate with the sauce because it's not the right thickness of it. It's too thick, and this is very important part of making pizza, but it's too thick. It's very powdery, and it's too thin, like the way you do it. It's a very delicate thing.
2: Sounds great.
3: And the cheese.
2: Oh.
3: We call that yellow gold. That's the represents about half the cost of the pizza.
2: The cheese?
3: Mm-hmm. And pepperoni, about 75% of the pizza has pepperoni in it. And pepperoni, probably my favorite. And I never order pizza with pepperoni except for bread. Still a little sappy because I don't eat it. How about you, dear?
2: No, we don't eat on bread. You just put ham on it?
3: Ham.
4: And it was funny is that Mother had never seen Lucy. They didn't have they didn't watch TV at the time. Mm-hmm. So she'd never seen the Lucy show until after she was bedridden.
1: Mm-hmm.
4: And somebody got her the DVDs of those old shows. And it was all first time for her. But she didn't see that story of the Lucy making pizza. And there she is. This is something that, when you made your financial success and success in the business field, and made a pretty big impact on the pizza industry.
1: Well, in the particular resort.
4: Yeah, exactly.
1: The first thing we're focusing on.
4: Yeah.
1: Is the hottest part of the time. So I figured if I could figure out that, you know, get rid of it. The pizza grounds are still good on it. And it will have the kinds of evidence to do it. And you stand and say something, and every time you open up the door, you open up some whole wall together. So, you know, next thing you know, you're going to be 7 minutes to make a pizza to 30 minutes. It's a basic, because you're losing all the heat. You got to pop the bubble, you can carry it off, and then shake, and turn the pizza, and the door's open. So, well, they came up with a conveyor.
4: Oh, is that it?
1: And that's why it stays at 6-7 minutes, and you know how busy it is.
4: Oh, okay. So
1: that,
4: so did you invent that yourself?
1: Well, I stole it from another idea. They were using a factory to keep parts after the curve.
4: Okay.
1: And it's kind of, it's kind of, it's kind of, it's kind of,
4: okay. Well, you know, so you made this impact, and this is no small issue, because something that you did and that now you're trying to keep up to do is incorporate your topic space in business. A lot of people will make a whole separation that here is business and this is church over here. You make a compartment and there's no impact from what you do with church to what you do in your business. Two different things. Family is over here. And Mary Custis, you started an organization called The Goddess to help see ways that we can bring the business and the faith together. Tell us about The Goddess.
1: Well, I put together some lay people who I thought were the most proven leaders in the church. And I think that's larger leaders than that. And the professor from North Carolina said, the higher IQs and lawyers are more efficient, but the guys in the front of business, they get things done. And you put them together and inspire each other to be better too. And the process learning more about the bringing top speakers or these folks to the business. Still wide on the door, but any chapter in the country that's around the bottom line. And there's a kind of audience that you want to speak to because they can make it. And that's really interesting. And then there's some chapters about the founding moments. And it's not for everybody. You have to
4: This isn't like a small business here. This is people who have made, you know, an impact on somewhat larger business areas. But it's to show they have that leadership skill. It seems to be part of it.
1: And bringing nice people together. You're running a couple hundred million dollar company, you know, so much to money. Topic of asking to move around the time. They want to give you a period to work more, more to yourself. So we have a big convention in the world. We have the CSU of the Catholic world. They say it's the ultimate Catholic pepperoni. We started this 87, same year. That's what I'm not sure.

0: passed, I didn't have a passport at 13 years, but this is where I found this license.
1: The meetings are on a weekday, so you don't want to stay out real late, real long, but you try to make these impacts. But
0: one thing I want to do in the middle of the week, I want to think of the idea that you go to North Korea and meet Kevin Kim.
1: Yeah.
0: I think the only idea for anything is to see the
1: Yeah.
0: So everybody should be able to go down.

0: to come up with ways that invest in proper ways, or proper perspective on investing. What did you want to talk about?
1: Well, I was already a single, so I was in a musical club.
0: Musical club.
1: A friend of mine was always talking to me, and he was extremely in the work and investment stock that he had. And that's what I'm doing. It's called, we call it Soul Life Music Club. So I went to the Savoy Street, Savoy Street, the policy of the government. And so still, despite the, a lot of companies that bought from the government.
0: Yeah, I was going to say that, you know, if you, that that would be a customer, I think you did a show on that for you to get some of the people from the investment bank here. And you talked about this. And the question was, if you limit yourself to investing in companies that only have profit value, how can you make any money? I mean, is that lucrative? You know, and people are afraid to take that leap that your ethical consideration may hurt my bottom line. And did that, how did that turn out?
1: Well, most of the buyer is a huge person. And a lot of mid-sized and small companies. And they'll just hire one of my people. And it's really just a vocation thing. So I have families around me. I have kids.
0: Is that right? And so are you doing better, worse, the same as the other mutual fund?
1: I think by and large better. There's certain times in the a lot of the high-tech stuff that I think Apple and Microsoft and some of those that they want to
0: do. They're committed to reducing the size of the population of the planet, you know, which is actually turning into a crisis. Places like China are having rapid decrease of population.
1: That's one of them.
0: Without girls, we don't have a woman to marry. That's where I learned biology, you know. And so the population is, something like about less than a fifth of replacement.
1: Right.
0: And Russia's going down and is declining. South Korea is declining. We don't know what to do. But this is a global problem. And, investors, companies that have that perspective is also a concern for the future. That's an important part of that.
1: Well, the idea of starting a fund here is that companies to take place before they give the funds and support the company.
0: We have one question from my studio audience. Sir, where are you from?
2: Yes, Father. Thank you. I'm Gregory from Coronado to Hoover, Alabama now.
0: Well, good to have you here, Alabama. What's your question?
2: I have a question for Tom. Tom, thank you for being here this evening. I'm looking for or asking for advice as a leader of a business or a company that employs non-Catholics, non-Christians, for a wide variety of people. How do you lead or attract new employees or live in your Catholic faith?
0: Especially in Alabama, where Catholics only 3% of the population.
1: I'm sure they're more now, but it was a strong emphasis.
0: Yeah. So we have a minute or so, a minute and a half. So what do you do to
1: Well, I think so.

0: Yeah, in the Jordan.
1: Yeah, good afternoon.
0: Yeah.
1: Oh, yeah, yeah, Robert Miller, good afternoon. I'm in New York.
0: Yeah, and this is something, when you do have a thing that's perfect out of the energy, it's a more tough situation. You can't force them to come back to the same. But if you start a practice,
1: you can show them the basics.
0: Yeah.
1: I did that in the practice of the environment. And it only helps when you're a private person. You're a private person. So I have to do a lot of things. So I'm not sure about the rest of the
0: system. It wasn't W.
1: And the stock fell into the
0: I keep saying throwing up. So just
1: throwing up.
0: And you can find out more about all these different things, which the form of earth, the forms of father, the foundation, and you get a few things that you remember to keep up every month between the gas and the electric bill and the cable bill. You have to pay all monthly bills, and you fully depend on your spending. God bless you, and thank you for all that you do.

0: We are not guided by this knowledge, but we guide the great purity and power of the heart of the Blessed Virgin Mary, our God, which points us to her profound interior life, where she experienced both joys and sorrows. Yes, we need faithful, as we too are called to do. Prophet is dedicated as the month of devotion to the Immaculate Heart of Mary. Consider doing something special for our Lady. Enroll in a grand sacrament, wear a miraculous medal, begin playing the anvil, or the memorial prayer. You can find art, mother, tender, oracle, and more success.
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3: Hello and welcome to The Crux of the Matter. I'm Father Wade Menezes. If there is one doctrinal teaching of the Catholic Church that stands out particularly strong in this modern day and age, a teaching that everybody seems to know, both Catholics and non-Catholics alike, whether they agree with it or not, it's the teaching that priestly ordination is reserved to men alone. But this time-honored doctrine, held by the Church since the time of Christ and his apostles, in no way militates against the dignity of women, their natural gifts or vocation, nor is the fact that women are ineligible to receive the sacrament of holy orders to be viewed as a reflection against their universal call to holiness, to which all persons are called. In modern times, the Church has repeatedly and definitively reiterated the reasons why the sacrament of holy orders can be received only by men. Pope John Paul II, in his apostolic letter on reserving priestly ordination to men alone, quotes Pope Paul VI in stating some of these reasons, including the example recorded in the sacred scriptures of Christ choosing his apostles only from among men, the constant practice of the Church, which has imitated Christ in choosing only men, and her living teaching authority, which has consistently held that the exclusion of women from the priesthood is in accordance with God's plan for his Church. In actual fact, then, the Church concludes that she is not authorized to admit women to priestly ordination. In other words, the Church herself cannot change this teaching. She has not the authority to do so. And this is because the Church recognizes herself to be bound, as it were, by this choice made by the Lord himself. A choice, mind you, which he made freely, since he shows himself time and time again in the Gospels to not have been subject to the prevailing customs or social conditions of his time. This has been The Crux of the Matter, and I'm Father Wade Menezes. God bless you.
4: Was Jesus' death a voluntary act on his part? The Catholic Catechism tells us Jesus freely gave up his life. No one took it from him. He voluntarily laid it down. He knew his passion and death were the instruments of his Father's redemptive plan. That this was his Father's desire, and therefore it was his desire. At the Last Supper, Jesus instituted a memorial of his sacrificial offering to the Father. He created the Holy Eucharist and made his apostles priests of the New Covenant when he bid them perpetuate the memorial. The Catechism tells us in suffering and death, Jesus' humanity became the free and perfect instrument of his divine love. This is Peggy Stanton, and this is in the Order of Malta's Minutes with the Catechism.
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6: Good evening and welcome back to the Journey Home program. I'm your host, John Mark Gerda, here at EWTN. Once again, we have this great opportunity to come together to hear a story of faith and conversion. We're joined tonight by Sam Nunnally, who's a former Protestant minister. His website is itsoktotobecatholic.org, and he came to the church in 2024, and we're honored to have him here tonight to share. Sam, thanks for being here.
7: Absolutely. Thanks for having me.
6: Absolutely. It's good to kind of get you on. You were in Protestant ministry for many years.
7: Yes, about 20 years.
6: Yeah.
7: Mm-hmm. And now you're Catholic.
6: Yes.
7: Sure is. Happily so.
6: Yeah. Well, it's great to have you here to be ministry. I also want to mention ahead of time, too, that we shared this voice that's available on EWTN Religious Catalog, our Journey Home 3, Pentecostals and Charismatic.
7: Yeah.
6: You were able to share your story with us in that book.
7: Yeah. Very happy to be a part of a chapter in that book, but then also be surrounded by some of the other great converts and great testimonies and stories.
6: Same coach, people.
7: Yeah. You know,
6: mm-hmm.
7: It's a great collection.
6: So, yeah. People can check it out on the catalog or at chnetwork.org/JHC. So Sam, let's go back to the beginning. Tell us where your story begins, your childhood and your family's school for Catholic Church.
7: Absolutely. And again, thanks for having me on. My story is starts out like many people in the South. I grew up in South Georgia in an evangelical home. And with that came what I call Southern Fried Theology. Baptist theology, some basic evangelical ideas, basic cues of doctrinal points if you appear in the Baptist church. But on top of that, you've got a little bit of politics in there. You've got some potluck dinners. You've got some Republican speakers, things like this. But overall, just a general sense of Baptist evangelical theology. Kind of the basics, you know, kind of one saved, always saved salvation. You know, baptism is symbolic. Communion is symbolic. And hit the doors at the church every time it's open, kind of fighting down. So I grew up in a very devout family. Both my parents were wonderful, loving, devout Christians. We've been married a long time. My brother is a Protestant pastor now. And we always loved Jesus. There was never a time when our family did not properly revolve around Christ at the center of our home. We were also raised in an environment where we had a lot of charismatic, contemporary elements. My family, my parents grew up as part of the Jesus movement, the charismatic renewal that not only affected Protestant but Catholic circles. And so that was part of our world too. So we would have names on the shelf as diverse as Billy Graham, next to even some Word of Faith teachers. And then on the other side of that, we would have folks like Charles Stanley or even John G. Lake or Smith Wigglesworth. We would have this wide gamut of theological preachers, but they're kind of all laid inside of Protestant model and particularly evangelical charismatic model. So that's how I grew up. I was the good kid. I was the Christian kid in high school, accepted a chance to really follow God, a kind of a call, a vocational call, when I was on 13 or 14. Really felt like God wanted to use me. At that time, answered an altar call at a conference at that time. And then felt like that's what God wanted me to do. Exactly how? Didn't know what that would look like. But assumed that that would involve seminary, it would involve being a pastor, being a preacher of some sort. And so that's kind of what I set my sights on, even at an early age. Went to college and began to study history with the understanding that this was for the seminary, so I had to get that historical background in there. And that's when God first began to deal with me about the Catholic Church. When I was growing up, I had some high school friends, I had some friends in my community that were Catholic. They were wonderful examples of Christian faith. At the same time, I really was not very aware of what Catholics believe versus what anybody else would believe. And that's one of the things I like to tell people when I tell my story, is that oftentimes Protestants, regardless of their own theological background, their own doctrine and denominational background, often are not really aware of what Catholics believe and don't really honestly think that much about what it means to be Catholic versus, for example, what it might mean to be Methodist or what it might mean to be Lutheran or something like that. And so I try to go out of my way to tell people, hey, give the people in your life that maybe weren't aware of the Catholic faith a little bit of a break, particularly here in the South, which is the Catholic churches and Catholic Christians are far and few between in the deep South. And so give people the chance to be aware that there aren't always great examples of Catholic life around you to glean from. And so, but I did have those people in my life. And so was thankful for them, but really didn't affect me a lot. When I got to college, I was studying the Bible in my dorm room as a freshman at Central University up in Birmingham. And so when I was there, I began to read Daniel chapter 3 about Nebuchadnezzar's dream and this big mountain, this kingdom filling the earth, coming out of Rome, striking from the Roman kingdom and moving toward Rome. And I thought that was odd, and I felt in that moment the Holy Spirit telling me, I wanted to take a last second in there to go over and read some of that. And I was like, okay, I'll do that. And in that moment, even though I didn't understand the real presence of Christ in the Eucharist, the sense of littleness, the sacramental elements of the Eucharist at that time, I began to think, what's going on here? Something unique is happening here. So I went and told some of my college friends about that. I told them, I said, hey, I love the resurrection of crucifixion. I understand that that's part of the introduction of the kingdom of God. I'm getting this feeling that maybe there's something else going on in the Eucharist. And they all looked at me like I was kind of nuts for saying that, because that really wasn't part of that denominational background. And so they said, the crucifixion, resurrection, it's all great. I said, yeah, but what's going on in the Eucharist? That's unique. And they were like, we don't know what you're talking about. And so rather than really pushing into that space, which I try to encourage people to do now, I just said, well, maybe I missed it. Maybe I didn't know what I was talking about. And so I went on from there, and rather than spending time in that space reflecting on what I felt like God was leading me to do, following those clues, those inklings that God was sending my way, I just stopped looking. Continued on my Protestant journey, went into seminary, and began to go into church life, started in youth pastoring, worship leading, made my way into associate ministry role in a non-denominational church of about 500-ish people. That's when things really began to change for me. At that point, at the college of seminary, I started reading the early church fathers. And this is where my story connects with some of the other people's story. I tell people the church fathers should have a warning label on their books. And when you get in there, you're reading past the small bite-sized quotations that you're given in maybe seminary books and doctrinal class. And you truly start reading the church fathers, which starts to happen.
6: It gives you the picture, historical pictures on the music. It's kind of like you back out of something.
7: Mm-hmm. Yes, absolutely. And that's part of what I was confronted with at that point. Like many evangelicals, I just assumed that the Catholic Church was coming later, politicized, institutionalized, crystallized in traditional form what the Catholic Church is now, and that my job as an evangelical is to get back to that very Protestant movement of biblical churches. Only to find that the early church fathers had all those elements of that proto-Protestant lifestyle that I assumed was there, but on top of that, they believed in the authority of the bishops and papacy. They believed in the real presence of Christ in the Eucharist. They believed in authority. They believed in papal succession. All these things that before then really weren't part of my world. And as the story goes, I literally, in the middle of my office, as a pastor then put my head in my hands and said, oh no, I've done it wrong. While the other ministers, other church staff, other people were walking around, busily going about their day, I had essentially an existential and a spiritual moment of crisis in my office and said, I've done it wrong. My second thought was, I'm fine. I'm a Protestant pastor, I have a Protestant paycheck with a Protestant family and a Protestant job, and my education is Protestant. I am trapped. There's no way around it. And so from that point forward, I almost gave up before I started really looking. I almost had kind of a sense of despair in a way. Not excited for what I had found, but really almost a state of depression and oh no, how am I going to find my way out of the truth from where I am now to the real truth, the reality of what the Catholic Church is.
6: This is an important point. We touched on it again later, but something I met with kind of the core of our mission to help all sorts of people on the journey. The core of the mission always has been to, particularly to help pastors, because what many people don't quite recognize is that for a pastor to come to that kind of realization, there's one who's a layperson, right? Who works a secular job, who might come to this conviction in my recent books and begin to think, maybe I can just rethink my theology, maybe a different church, a different tradition that is true, it could cause some family issues or some situation. But it's a very different situation for a pastor to recognize that. And that presents them with a sort of bright martyrdom, you know, that the vessel is going to have to face up to because it's kind of woven into her life.
7: Absolutely. Yeah, and that's exactly what happened with me. As I've said before, I wish I had known about the Queen's Mountain. I did not. If I had, my journey into the Capitol would have come sooner, it wouldn't have taken 30 years, and it wouldn't have had this meandering sense of aimlessness that finally began to form a little bit later as to how that looked. The deconstruction process took a lot longer than it needed to before reconstruction could take place.
6: And where were you at this point?
7: Where was I? Locally? I was in Thomasville, Georgia. So I was in South Georgia. And so from there, the story picked up. I said, okay, I'm just going to keep doing what I know to do. Now, what I didn't stop doing was reading Catholic books, reading Catholic theologians, and reading Catholic history. And so that continued. And then it became an idea of taking Catholic doctrine or Catholic liturgy, elements that I could bring to a Protestant faith and a Protestant congregation and teach them that without becoming fully Catholic.
6: What were some of the sources and books and things that were most impactful to you?
7: Well, one of the things that I was reading about outside of the early church fathers was specifically I was looking for charismatic experiences, experience of Christianity in the early church. And so I began to find that in writings like St. Helens, for example. But I also came across sources like Mark Ewan McDonald's book on confirmation and the baptism of the Holy Spirit, for example, that these worlds were not separate. They were connected and were part of the Catholic tradition of confirmation, not a separate event that Protestants have kind of siphoned off from each other. So some good examples of that, Paul Wellner came into play, obviously Conger, people that spoke about the Holy Spirit, talked about Trinitarian dynamics. But I was in an unusual place. I was reading the Capuchin Fathers about Trinitarian doctrine to derive a sense of Holy Spirit theology, for example, but was just not fully embracing what the Capuchin Fathers believed, which was Catholic belief. It's a very unusual thing. It's kind of a smorgasbord idea about choosing what you want, but it's an idea that you really want.
6: And how did you, because you didn't begin in the Pentecostal charismatic theology, or did you?
7: It was a little bit of both. So I like to call it Babcostal. Okay. It's kind of a mix. Which again, you had people in that kind of camp who didn't believe in the gifts of the Spirit, for example, but then you had other people who did. And so you had some new theological ideas that were better than that. That caused problems for me as well. I was just like, I'm not sure why. There's so many different variations. It would seem like we could come to and design a unified theology. Very positive problems. It was a lot of people. So from there, moved on, did my best to be comfortable with my present state of existence, which was cerebrally, intellectually Catholic, but in my heart was still very much Protestant. Went on from there and became a Methodist minister, worked as an associate minister of a discipleship and families at a large Methodist church in that same town, about 1,300 members. I thought that was going to be my stop. So as I began to look at all these different theological, different tributaries that were out there, Methodism looked pretty Catholic. And I knew that Wesley had enjoyed Eastern Orthodoxy, so I thought maybe that would be the stop, you know, that I would find enough history, I would find enough liturgy, I would find enough high church values and sobriety, sincerity inside the Eucharist, for example. It may not be the full presence idea, but Methodists took the Eucharist seriously, took the communion seriously. And I thought, okay, maybe this is my spot. So I was there about 6 years, only to find that even though, and I joke with the priest that I have now, that even now I would say some of the same liturgical lines that they say as part of the Mass in that high Methodist service where it came from Anglicanism to Greek Catholicism, right about the stream. And so even a joke there about that now, but it just is not. Did not scratch the itch. And so that's when my life truly took a significant turn. I went through some personal turmoil, went through a divorce, and I was pretty much left to take care of my children on my own. At that point, I had to make some strategic decisions about life. My main decision was, how am I going to take care of these kids? And so one of the things that I did was I left them to left ministry, went into banking. I've been in finance before, and again, took classes in that in undergrad, and worked for a finance company prior to going into full-time ministry initially. So I jumped back into that. I thought, okay, I don't need to make money. I get these certificates for college, things like that. So that's what I did. Worked in secular employment, always just from a sense of, I knew that was outside of what I felt God had called me to do. It's like, times calls you to do what you need to do to take care of your family. And so that's what I did. So I started in finance and worked in that environment for about 7 months.
6: Can you attend me? You met Dale Houston?
7: No, I'm new to where I am now in Colin Houston. And actually went down there initially to potentially investigate, started a church, planted a church. And so all of those things fell apart about the same time. And so when that happened, I just put ministry on the shelf and said, God, this isn't going to work out. I know you love me. They went to church, even consulted for churches, for nonprofits behind the scenes, even with guest priests at local churches that were kind of cool for this, you know, kind of cool contemporary churches and non-denominational them. We don't need that. The best way of the church.
6: We'll take a little break here, so we'll come back. There's a part of the journey of Texas Jesus of being a little fair to the Catholic Church, and that you need to give it the benefit of the doubt and be open to it. But it's a whole different step to actually become convicted that, oh, I need to make a change. And so we'll take that for we left off here and hear the rest of it. So stay tuned. We'll be back in just a couple minutes to hear the rest of Sam's story. In the meantime, go to chnetwork.org/JH3. 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
6: Welcome back to the Dream Home Program. We're entering the second half of our hour tonight, speaking to Sam Memory. He's a former Protestant minister, and his website is itsokaytobecatholic.org. As we showed earlier, also his story shows up in Dream Home 3, the collection of Pentecostal and Charismatic conversion stories that you can find out more about in the EWTN Religious Catalog, as well as chcatholic.org/3. Sam, thanks for sharing your story with us. You've covered a lot so far. Again, lots of different experiences in private ministry. Mm-hmm. When we left off, though, providentially, you know, these things have begun to crumble a little bit. Mm-hmm. And I know that kind of sets up the next step to your story. So, yeah, what happened next?
7: Yeah, as your life falls apart, you reconstruct your life, you build your life back together. So, yes, I was in banking at that time, doing finances for construction and residential housing, and doing fine, enjoying that, kind of putting the vocational call to ministry on the shelf. Along the way, attending non-denominational churches, kind of in the back of the pew, not really wanting to get too involved, fulfilling the kind of the need to go to church, but not really engaging anymore, honestly, because there was a level of pain with that deconstruction and not being able to fulfill those calls. So, in the process, the story picks up with meeting my wife now, Amber. Amber is a Catholic and a former former Mormon converted much earlier than me, met her and finally her was like lightning in the bottle. We really connected with each other. But as far as our religious differences, I was still Protestant and she was Catholic. And the beauty of what Sandra did in that moment is she allowed me to continue to remain Protestant. She did not know that I'd really been wrestling with the Catholic faith. That's not something I shared with her. I probably should have, you know, but I didn't. And I kept that to myself, but I did start attending Mass with her. She would go to church with me at the Protestant church for a while. I would go to Mass with her on certain days. And that's when, again, we start to move from that cerebral, intellectual understanding that, hey, I really like Catholic theology, I agree with Catholic theology, to my heart being arrested by the presence of Christ in the Eucharist, in Mass, in adoration. And so that's what happened. As I began to go to Mass, you know, a common story, I felt like I was stepping back in time to the ancient sources of all the early fathers that I read, even the Hebraic cultural ideas that informed my reading of the gospel. I thought, the Catholic Church has never let these things go. It's the continuation of all that came before. And I remember being in Mass on the kneelers, before I could take communion, before I was anywhere close to being Catholic, and watching the priest hold up the host and say, "Behold, the Lamb of God that takes away the sins of the world." And, the hair on the back of my neck. So as much as a charismatic and experiential Christian, I find in this moment there's just as much spiritual depth, there's just as much experience. It is like the atmosphere was had lightning on it, you know, back on the lightning. Just so that, example, you know, when you would raise hands and maybe sing a praise song in some type of non-denominational service, that there was just as much reverence and beauty and history and just a sense of Pentecostalism, charismaticism inside the Catholic Church. It just looked wonderful. And at that moment, I was like, oh, that's really good. From there, I simply continued to attend Mass. At that point, because I wasn't tied to a church anymore, I really started reading it. I read everything from different colleges, also a lot of testimonies of other former pastors who had converted, who had had really the fortitude to convert in the midst of being employed by a church. I wasn't in that space anymore, so my livelihood was not tied to a Protestant church anymore. So I had a little bit of an easier time. And for everybody that might be watching or is considering this, a lot of people have done it midstream as part of their vocational life. I didn't do that. I was honestly a little too afraid. So for those who have done it, kudos for doing it. Kudos for following God's call. And I wish that I had done it. I wish that I had done it earlier.
11: Well, we know, of course, the mystery of doing it first. You know, the timing is always giving back to those that we need. It's difficult to see the time, but you know, in God's wisdom, it's always, there's a lot of problems with the time. You know, that's why we're always patient with other people, right? And so, like, I don't know the mystery of how God works in that person's life, and so you can be patient about it.
7: Absolutely. Yeah, so I tell people all the time, so God evidently took 30 years to design that tapestry that I work from now when I talk to people. Some people it takes less time, sometimes it takes more. But as long as we're following God's leading back to Mother Church, we're good to go. So from there, I went through an annulment, which was very healing for me, it was very needed, and then ended my wedding. We had a Catholic wedding on Friday. We had a Protestant wedding on Saturday. We got everybody. Make sure we got everybody in the mix. And we celebrate our Catholic anniversary today. And so as a matter of time, I just kept working on it. I just kept going to Mass and then adoration. And then over time, I got to the point where I was just like, I can't not be Catholic. I have to be Catholic. So I came out of the bedroom one morning and told Angela, I'm going to be Catholic. And she's like, really? And I thought, yeah, absolutely, it's time to make that work. And for those who have spouses that are Catholic and maybe they're working through that and kind of a mixed marriage situation, then I think what my wife did was just to love me where I was in that moment, allow God to do the heavy lifting, allow the Holy Spirit to entreat them and invite them, just to live out that liturgical lifestyle in front of them, and God will bring them home. And that's what makes a good time.
11: That's a great point. But yeah, you used to always be highlighted that. You know, it's difficult when we're in the midst of a journey and being told the Holy Spirit, because we can then start to run out ahead of the Holy Spirit, right? You know, it's like about a particular person or and we give him our share of faith, but we always want to recognize that God loves that person more than we do, and is pursuing them more finely and carefully and expertly than we are. And that doesn't mean that we don't have faith, but we can be gentle and patient, and we're through the relationship rather than trying to do it in opposition to it or kind of button down. We can go through that patiently and look for those opportunities. And amazing stories come out of this time.
7: Yeah. And a lot of how we model that in things like writing and things like that, say a quick story. Yeah. Outside of that is that I love, I have a pretty good set of things I do in the morning for prayer time. I was interested to raise right off the bat with a cup of coffee. And so one of the things that I've been telling my son, for example, that the rosary is important to pray, or the path of life is to embrace the physical living the right way. I make sure that when he comes downstairs in the morning to eat his breakfast, and he sees me in my prayer chair that I have, that he knows not to interrupt me. If he calls me, I never break stride with my prayer, so that he knows that every moment I'm modeling the type of behavior that I want. And not just telling him, but that he sees me living it. Because that's what brought me to the deficit for my wife's behavior. I now model that to my children. So part of my story from there is simply that I went to OCIS, like everybody else, regardless of seminary degrees and knowledge. I was older than about 48, and I was in class with a lot of college students who now, based on my job that I do now, interact with some of those same students that I went to OCIS with. And so I went through OCIS and came into the church and loved every minute of it and truly coming home. And in that moment, came in 2 years ago in March, I knew the desire, which had started before, to come back to the church and minister in a proper way, that vocational drive that I kind of put on the shelf, came back in a very relentless fashion. I didn't want to go back into ministry, but I felt like pulling me back in. So I went to my local church, and I said, I don't know what to do. I don't know how to do this. Can't be a priest. It takes 5 years to even worry about becoming a deacon. But I feel this personal need. And he said, we actually have someone that we need, a lay director's position, a lay leader to run the campus ministry for Catholics at Florida State, and we should be interested in doing that. And I was like, absolutely. So a little bit unusually, I came into the church in March. By June, I was back in full-time ministry as part of the Catholic Church, and now I have the privilege of leading about 1,500 students who go to Mass every weekend, and we're the fastest growing focus campus ever in the history of that organization. So, amazing opportunity and amazing time to be ministering to this next generation that is very much becoming Catholic.
11: I mentioned the website earlier, www.catholic.org. Where did that little moniker come from? That
7: yeah, that's a totally side thing. You know, yeah. I think my day job is a student union. It's kind of my side job. So along with that, I came on board in June, and by August, I felt God leading me to jump out there and begin to share this. Maybe there's some things I can share in a little bit of a different way that may help people. And so even as an old guy, I was like, you know, if the influencer space, that social media space, okay, for me, I felt like I really need to do it. So jumped out there, just started putting minute-long reels together about things that I wish I had known as a Protestant that would have led me to the Catholic Church earlier. And so I just came up with the phrase, it's okay to be Catholic. Has almost a little bit of a therapeutic ring for people. People have told me that. They're just like, I really just needed to hear that it was okay. Because that's what I needed to hear. 30 years ago, when I was that young freshman, sophomore in my dorm room, discovering Catholic ideas, but didn't have the courage to follow them where they were going, I needed someone to tell me how to pray to be Catholic.
11: That's the stuff you would have, you know, read about something like that. You have many problems, depending on the background and upbringing and the theology, have more or less, like that's just not an open question. It may be okay for certain Protestants and certain people. I could do some of these phrases, you know, the Methodist, some of these broadly evangelical areas, but Catholic, that's not being on the table. Right? And so you need to be, no, just, you can be open to questions.
7: Mm-hmm.
11: You can be open to the question of what is the real history of Christianity? What did the early church really look like? You can be open to questions. You don't have to be Catholic yet, right? You can be open to
7: absolutely. It's okay to explore. Yeah. It's okay to admit that maybe your identity is surrounding what you've believed for so long, but it's only kind of just out of that idea. Maybe if it's a little bit in my own, it's a little isolated view. and to be okay with exploring, to trust that the Holy Spirit does guide you and try to love you as much as we believe, but He'll lead you properly and safely to the right place. For me, it's kind of a trick, and I was able to do that.
11: Okay, we have a good bit of time left here, so I can obviously want to circle back down and do a little bit more into it. Again, you mentioned the book a couple times, with the favorite story there. I think the topic for us to dig into a little bit is coming from the Pentecostal charismatic background. Mm-hmm. Can we talk about some of the key differences, but also some of the ways in which what you already had and valued as a Pentecostal charismatic Christian is fulfilled in the church? So what are some of the key differences, but also some of the key fulfillments of what you have?
7: Absolutely. So one of the things that's very common for people to say, it's also very true, which is I did not have to give up anything that was part of my Protestant roots in order to become a Catholic. I wasn't looking for extra, I simply was looking for more. And so what happened was I took the things that I knew and then I combined them with what the Catholic Church gave me as more examples of how to go out into the church and have a relationship with Christ. Being a charismatic, I assume from a restorationist standpoint that the new movements that were part of that charismatic world and whatever it be from Pentecostalism at the turn of the 20th century to the 1960s charismatic movement, even into the Vineyard and some of the other 90s charismatic movements that were part of the Protestant tradition, that those were not at odds with the Catholic Church. I assume that those were these late times outpourings of charismatic phenomena. What I discovered in reading history was that that was going on in the early church. I love the story of St. Hilary specifically in 350 AD, who talks about the early church being inundated with the gift of the Spirit as the river of God flows in rushing forth. And so when I came across phrases, quotes, passages like that in the early church fathers, I realized that the Mass, the tradition, the duties of the reverence associated with the Eucharist were not separated in the early church from charismatic phenomena. It was still there. That the river of God idea is that St. Hilary in 350 AD, supposedly when the church was dead, was talking about, was also what we were singing about, the river of God, in the 1990s and 2000s and 1990s in the Pentecostal area. And so one of the things I challenge charismatics and Pentecostals around the world to see and to begin to recognize is that their spiritual lineage with the charismatic Catholic Church. The Catholic Church has always been charismatic in some capacity. Whether you go through the monastic writings of the Guild of Northern, or someone like that, Bernard of Clairvaux, or even earlier references, even in St. Augustine, people that you thought were kind of too respectable to have charismatic phenomena occurring in their masses and in their meetings, it was happening, and they're very church fathers. We're talking about it. And so you can tie the spiritual lineage of the Catholic Church to all the way through up into the modern day time as a Catholic Church marriage often is happening.
11: It seems like one of the entities in the Pentecostal Church of Christian and in the Catholic Church kind of probably have that element as part of their spiritual formation is, again, this awareness and expectation that God remains active and involved. In other words, you can have a faith that's just sort of objective and on paper and it's nice, but this expectation of it, but God is working in you.
7: Mm-hmm.
11: And even the expectation that you can come into, you know, a deeper, that you call to the kind of mystical relationship with God that you read about in the saints. We're all called to that kind of deep, mystic prayer.
7: Right? Absolutely. And there should be a deeper experiential, mystical, typically good way to use element to the prayers that we see, even the prayers in the saints that we may read, things like that. And simply going and reading any of the autobiographical elements, right, some people don't understand this too, but being a saint today, you have to show evidence of miracles that have occurred at your hand or at the hand of those who you may be interceding for. So Catholicism is extremely experiential. Mm-hmm. On top of that, it's very physical in its sacramental element. There's a visceral element to not only the elements of the Eucharist, but touching, holy water, all of these elements are still part of the Catholic Church today, and when charismatics get beyond maybe some of the traits and some of the assumptions that they're given about a Catholic Church, and they experience a Catholic service or experience reading their biographical information about saints that came before, you're amazed at how charismatic the Catholic Church has always been and is presently today.
11: Some Protestants in certain traditions, as well as some Catholics, and based on their particular psychic information, may be very comfortable with the language of kind of the Father, our Father, and the Christ, but maybe it's sort of a new thing of, other than just saying the Holy Spirit in the Creed, and actually have the Holy Spirit be more part of your prayer and relationship. What does that look like, and how would a person sort of go about delving into that if that's not been part of their prayer experience?
7: That's a great question. So where I came from, you often pray to the Father, you often pray to Jesus, but you would look for the Holy Spirit's work in them. Mm-hmm. But truly embracing a Catholic and Trinitarian model of prayer, I think it's beautiful when people say, dear Father, Son, and Holy Spirit, we come to you today. We pray to you today. And the beauty of the Holy Spirit is understanding the sacramental, the physical, the real-time interaction, the participatory element that occurs in Mass, that also occurs in devotionals that you might read or prayers that you might pray, but the Holy Spirit is acting in that moment, fully in a Catholic Trinitarian model. And so charismatics who love the Holy Spirit, who love the beauty of what the Holy Spirit does in the world today, that is a Catholic Trinitarian model.
11: In the catechism section on prayer, we talked about the three modes of vocal prayer, meditative prayer, and contemplative prayer, prayer of presence, prayer of intimacy. And it's struck me more and more over the years that when I think about that deeper prayer of intimacy of contemplation, that the catechism says we're all called to, right? We're all called to be progressing and kind of developing that. But there's a connection there with the notion of the Holy Spirit praying, you can quote it better than I can, praying, you know, in words that we don't have, like praying in these gifts, praying within us, right? So that we have the indwelling presence of God within us, and sometimes the deeper prayer is not our words, me chattering on, but really quiet and allowing to just be the presence of God. It seems like the presence of the Holy Spirit is sort of bound up with that deeper kind of prayer that we're involved in.
7: Yeah, deeper levels of meditative prayer, contemplative prayer. So for those charismatics who may be interested, when you're talking about more of the charismatic type of prayer, the terms that the Catholic Church uses most often about contemplative prayer, meditative prayer, but those deeper levels. You would describe it, say you were in some type of revival service, and then that at some point during the worship song, the slower song, in that type of environment, maybe you feel like you should retreat into yourself and you just allow you and God together. Just to exist in that quiet space, that is a very Catholic form of prayer that volumes and volumes have been written about. And that romance, that intimacy associated with that type of contemplative prayer, that is at the core of Catholic formation and Catholic prayer. And it's beautiful. It's a beautiful thing.
11: Yeah. One last question on that. Just the people have used like the fire and fireplace analogy, right? And that we have this affective, you know, more experiential element of our prayer and our worship, but we need the right context for it.
7: Mm-hmm.
11: And I think you have that in the Catholic Church. Can you comment on that?
7: Yes, absolutely. That's a great question, or a great point that needs to be made. The beauty of the Catholic Church is you can have it all. You can know that in some good theology. You can be doctrinally sound, but you can also have experiential elements that don't necessarily contradict doctrinal points that the Catholic Church has. A lot of people believe that in order to become doctrinally sound and be intellectual, needs to not be spiritual, needs to not be experiential. And that's not what God calls us to do at all. And the Catholic Church has always said, take our reasons together, and that's a whole new thing together. And so where people have gotten in trouble, oftentimes where there's been schism in the church, is when people have said, the Holy Spirit has told me this, using the Bible, rejecting those functional elements that have to set the boundaries established by the majesty I'm going to bring into the world. And saying, I'm now going to be my own thing. The Catholic Church requires us to be faithful to the majesty and the doctrines, the time-honored dogmas, battle tested dogmas of the Church, but that doesn't require us to accept the elemental experiential parts of the faith. Both can exist, and for a full, holistic, Catholic spirituality, both must exist. Mm-hmm. And that's from someone who dabbled on both sides, in the middle, with everything there, you can have it all. It's called Catholic Church.
11: Yeah. It puts things in the right order, it puts up the boundaries, and it's the formation is such an important element here. I think about when we read the lives of the saints, like St. Bernard, right, these great mystic saints, and they got to a place where a part of their prayer was this prayer of the heart, really sharing their soul with God and receiving. You don't start there. There's a great beauty in as a Catholic, first learning the Our Father by heart. Learn them by heart, and it takes time to learn them, and eventually you know them well enough to be able to say them without having to think too much about it. And then you're a little deeper in the words, and you're doing a real prayer, but you're learning the elements of prayer through the Church's great treasury of prayer. And so then you have the great leaping off point to then begin to address God as Father, right? To inform this personal prayer by these great treasury of prayer.
7: Absolutely. I would go so far as to even say that the Rosary is a perfectly good example of this. I'll tell people when they do this, but as you're praying the Rosary, there is a rote element to it. And you're literally just repeating the elements of the gospel narrative back to yourself, reinforcing your faith in Christ. As you're doing that, and as you become familiar with the Rosary, you can move to a second tier, a third tier, contemplative prayer. So you'll be praying, thinking about what Christ did, for example, at the resurrection, as part of one of the mysteries that you might pray, but you're also praying for your family. You're also praying for the world. I don't really know how to describe it, but it is truly a charismatic supernatural event. So you place several levels of intention within the Rosary in a truly charismatic form. Again, it's God's design. He made us that way, and it's a beautiful thing to be charismatic.
11: This is a great point about the Rosary and about other, again, rote prayers, that you're on a journey with an individual prayer, right? So at different times, there's different levels of what you're doing. The intercession, the prayer of presence, the Lectio Divina of studying the scripture and reflecting on it. Those are all happening in there. And you can't necessarily focus on them all at once, but as you walk with a particular prayer, you begin to experience the different elements, the different types of prayer, even within the Rosary.
7: Yeah, that's beautiful. It's beautiful. It's like what we always say, when the words should come back to goodness, truth, and beauty.
11: Yeah, absolutely. Well, one thing I wanted to ask you about, again, in your journey, that's the point where even the early church fathers opened you to the possibility of prophecy. So I want to talk about this difference between kind of the mindset of, well, I'm looking at the different options and I'm kind of in a group with me, versus getting to a place where there's a conviction that I need to submit to the authority of the church. And because there's a difference there, because again, if I remain the arbiter of truth, I won't. You comment on that, right? But what's the difference there? Because there's a difference.
7: There is a difference. When you're a Protestant, you come to any of these theological structures, any of these denominations. If you're non-denom, then that means that you can then put whatever theological structure you want inside your own. It's the most choicey, independent choice model that you can have. And so, at first, I came to those ideas of maybe I could take Catholic ideas, because they were ideas, they were concepts, they weren't attached to the authority of the Church, and I can infuse them inside maybe some teaching that I would do to enrich the overall ecumenical kind of approach. So I was approaching them as things that I would take, and then put them appropriately, like moving them around, or maybe shopping for cereal in a grocery store, I like this one better, this one sounds better, which is different than surrendering your heart, your mind, your well-being, your spirit, your soul to Mother Church. It's a different process. And so part of what people do is they often go on this exhaustive journey to get to the place that they realize they can't do anything other than Catholic. Either did that with Eastern Orthodoxy. I was going to a non-denom church, singing Bethel and Hillsong music, and then reading the final poly at that time in my birthday for a Catholic morning school. And once you get past the idea that it's all about you and that it becomes about Christ and about his church, you move to a different place. I like to describe it as the difference between, at this point, you have what you think is freedom, but what you have is license. License to do whatever you want. And so you maybe revel in the fact that you can do whatever you want. You can choose whatever group you want. True freedom requires us to understand that we take our license and replace it properly in the order that God prescribes and for us to live in. And that requires us to make the move to the Catholic Church. So before, people would ask me, what do you think about baptism? And I would say, I think maybe it's true. Or I read this book, it says this, I read this, it says that. Then you spend it now when people ask me, what do you think about baptism? I say, the Catholic Church says it. And that's my answer. No, but what do you think the Catholic Church says? And so that's the difference. There's a level of humility of placing yourself in the proper order under God's design, which is motion. Yeah, and the reason that the truth is right, that there's a submission there. Like, I can't be designed that. Like, I can't be the best physical star in the world. I can be easy and all this kind of stuff. But if I'm at this point, to do that on my own, versus the epistemological shift to say, well, I believe that Christ tells the truth, and that he's guiding it. Now, how, you know, like, the guidance itself is a bit mysterious, and it's very skilled, and, you know, it's also messy to understand it, but if it's his guidance, I'm the Spirit. And so we can, even when there's disagreement, even when there's issues, we can trust that this body of Christ continues to be guided, and as it's remaining in the body is important. Mm-hmm. And that doesn't mean that there's an end to God. No, there's an endless openness to exploration and theology and, you know, getting into all the nuances of these doctrines.

0: we embrace the magistry and that everything has been figured out pretty much at this point, and it's been figured out for a long, long time. And so our role is to submit to that authority, and then we don't have to worry about being right as much. As I tell people this a lot too, you don't have to worry about being right, you just simply have to worry about being wrong.
1: Yeah.
0: And worry about following that, and then linearly you move forward. It's literally like a slingshot where God catapults you forward in your own formation, your devotional life, and your ability to share with others. But you're out of that empathy state of trying to figure out what's right,
1: right.
0: And then you figure out what's right, and then it's just a matter of responding to the world.
1: That's such an important story. I never thought it was part of it in that exact way before, but unless that you're able to kind of resolve the intellectual journey, at least to the degree of believing that, you know, Christ is guiding this church, and I can rest my intellect here. I might continue to study and learn forever, but now I can just be a certain contentment, a certain trust that I have what I need. Now the perhaps more important is that we can begin to really kick off with the ongoing moral journey, becoming holy, getting rid of vices, growing in virtue, growing in mercy, growing in the beatitude.
0: Because
1: I'm always spinning my wheels in the intellectual journey, always trying to figure it out, particularly for myself, may never get on to the real needs of the world.
0: Okay.
1: We've got about 5 minutes left, and so I want to just make sure that we shout out to a couple people here. Yeah, especially thinking of person, you know, from a similar background to you, the Pentecost, you can talk about that. Especially those in ministry, who begin to have some of these inklings, experiences you do, just, seeing, you know, the problem of the life. What are some ways you've used to make those inklings?
2: Okay, exactly.
1: Yeah.
2: Okay. All right. I had to understand my journey was long and meandering because I wasn't willing to make it shorter than it had to be, and so there were personal issues, theological issues, professional issues that linger because I wasn't willing to truly make it a decision properly as I should have. What I found in the end is that God is going to every step of the way. He always does, and He takes care of anyone else. There are people who are scared to leave their job in ministry, but I talk to people all the time, even too, as part of coming in network, where God takes care of people. He will take care of you. He loves you. He understands the situation you're in. And though there may be some struggle in reshaping your identity apart from where you were in ministry, it's safe to do that. It's okay to do that. And you can come back if you would walk you through it. You know, I would talk to you. It's scary, but it's the best.
1: Yeah. Yeah, it's creating a variety of things. I mean, one of those, is just this calling, the sense of calling to preach the gospel and to ministry. Part of the journey often involves, I have to lay that down, there's no sure promise that I'm going to pick it back up, at least in the way that I have it. And that's a great thing to say.
2: And luckily, I had, part of my story is that I had done that.
1: Okay.
2: I'd done it reluctantly, almost in a state of belief, kind of like that, like spiritual funeral, and it's like, this wasn't going to happen to me.
1: Okay.
2: So I got to do that part separate from coming home.
1: Mm-hmm.
2: A lot of people have to do those jointly, or they assume that they're going to have to put something on the ground. But the beauty of the church is more and more laity are being involved in churches, organizations, apostolates. There's more and more opportunities for people who maybe have been displaced by Protestant roots and have hungry preferences to find their way back into Catholic ministry.
1: Mm-hmm.
2: So, have hope.
1: There's also an emphasis, I think, in the church that's helpful in the sense of that ministry may not look the same, but it can be in smaller, subtle ways. Like the vocation of the family. Like just the, you know, if all the good I'm able to do in this earth is just find those goods and show them that it needs to be a man of prayer,
2: you're a priest of your
1: own. Well, also just, you know, for those, you had a great example in your life too of the dynamics of the relationship in that human being. Again, I think you already shared this, but a couple words of advice for those who may be facing a mixed marriage.
2: Whether either side, whether you're a wife or a husband, going into that space, if you feel God's called you to marriage and called you to be married to that person, embrace the reality that you are Catholic. You don't have to stop being Catholic in order to

0: And our job as prophets, in any type of most terrible environment, is simply to live out the realities of the prophecies that we know in a way that other believers can't do that. The same way, you know, the old saying, I read it, St. Francis of Assisi, do not, is to use words if necessary, right? But a lot of times what we do is we simply live out the faithful lifestyle that is so appealing and inviting to people who see that calmness and that peace in our lives. And that's what we're meant to do. Whether married or not married, anyone around us should be able to see that sense of calm, deliberate, peaceful livelihood that God gives us. And most importantly, a spouse that never wants to. To the extent that they can see that, is to the extent that they will become interested in what God is doing. And so simply live it out. Live it out for me.
1: All right. Well, Dan, thank you so much for sharing your story. And thank you for your continued ministry with the students, as well as your online ministry. We thank you for it. And thank you for your work. Thank you for joining us for this episode of the Journey Home Program. I pray that Sam's story was an inspiration to you. And you can find more about his ministry at crystalcreativecatholic.org. And as I mentioned earlier, we have a great collection of Pentecostal and charismatic conversion stories. Those who became Catholic. It's available at the Became Religious catalog, but also at chcatholic.org/JH3. You can find that there. I want to remind you, as always, as we listen to these stories, they're so inspiring and encouraging, that you and I remain people on the journey, this side of heaven we are. Pilgrims, the journey is not over. God's not done with us yet. A great reminder today in Sam's story that, you know, the intellectual journey is important, coming to know the truth, coming to know the church. But then the real journey begins of submitting to Christ, of laying, of denying ourselves, picking up our crosses, and following Christ. Let's keep each other in prayer. We'll be back again next week with another story. In the meantime, God bless.
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4: 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Voters in Kansas weigh in on an unusual primary with major implications for the unborn. Plus, amid concerns over a surge in human trafficking, how one man is fighting with modern-day slavery.
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8: Hello once again, friends. I'm Father Wade Menezes. Welcome to another segment of The Crux of the Matter. Works of mercy are those charitable actions by which we come to the aid of our neighbors in both their bodily and spiritual needs. And while such actions are surely many, the Church's traditional listing includes 14 very important ones. 7 for the body, called the corporal works of mercy after the Latin word corpus, which means body, and 7 for the soul, called the spiritual works of mercy. It's precisely because the human person is a body-soul composite that the 14 works of mercy are so important in the life of the Christian who is ready to aid his fellow man. As human persons, we not only have bodies, we are bodies. And we not only have souls, we are souls. And both the corporal and spiritual aspects of man need to be both nourished and maintained. Deeply rooted in sacred scripture, the corporal works of mercy are to feed the hungry, give drink to the thirsty, clothe the naked, visit the imprisoned, shelter the homeless, visit the sick, and bury the dead. The spiritual works of mercy are to admonish the sinner, instruct the ignorant, counsel the doubtful, comfort the sorrowful, bear wrongs patiently, forgive all injuries, and to pray for the living and the dead. One more important point. We all know that the liturgical season of Lent is about increased prayer, fasting, and almsgiving. The seven corporal works of mercy especially serve as a wonderful guide to almsgiving, whether as an act of penance or as an act of fraternal charity. St. Gregory the Great says that when we attend to the needs of those in want, we give them what is theirs, not ours. More than performing works of mercy, we are paying a debt of justice. And that's the crux of the matter. God bless you.
7: What is prayer? The Catholic Catechism defines prayer simply as the raising of our mind and heart to God. Humility is the foundation of prayer. When we pray, do we speak from the height of our mind and will, or from the depths of a humble and contrite heart? It is only when we acknowledge that we do not know how to pray as we ought, are we then ready to receive the gift of prayer. St. Augustine points out that when we come to the well seeking water, Christ comes to meet us. He first seeks us and asks for a drink. His asking arises from God's desire for us. God's thirst encounters our thirst. He thirsts that we may thirst for Him. Where does prayer come from? Scripture most frequently cites the heart. If the heart is far from God, the words of prayer are in vain. This is Peggy Stanton, and this is in the Order of Malta's Minute with the Catechism.
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0: In the light of the grace, I look at you. Not in his own light. Not in anyone else's light. Not in Peter's light or John's light. But in the light of grace, that divine presence in my soul and heart, in the light of that heavenly seat, I want to urge each one of you not to exaggerate the real importance. Not to exaggerate the real importance. Each one of you must judge himself so deeply. By the standard of the faith. Oh, boy, that's something else. Now he's giving a very beautiful definition of humility. The same truth of Abba said it was truth. Humility is supernatural truth. It's truth. I need to compare myself with God. Then I come out very small. And St. Paul is saying here, by the grace, by the presence of God himself, we cannot exaggerate our real importance. He said, and you've got to judge yourself totally, but honestly, by the standard of faith. How do I judge myself by the standard of faith? Well, am I loving? Am I trying to keep the commandments of love my neighbor as God loves me? Am I being grateful to God for all he gives me? Do I believe with a humble heart all the truths and doctrines of the church? You know, it takes humility to believe in those wonderful doctrines and dogmas, because sometimes they suppress my capabilities to understand, and they're supposed to. They come from an infinite God who does not think as we think. We can define the Trinity true point, but who can fully understand? I need to know it. We can really believe it's very logical that our dear lady would be conceived without sin, so the tabernacle, the new covenant, the new ark, would be absolutely impure for the Son of God to enter. That doesn't make sense. But it takes humility to fathom the awesomeness of that truth. I have to believe something that seems to be beyond me, realizing it's above me. I have to see Jesus in this small baby, maybe 20, 21 inches long. The Son of God, Almighty, uncreated in his divinity, Almighty in his divinity, everlasting, infinite. And it takes humility to kneel before that real presence of Jesus, to take the sixth chapter of John with a sincere heart. It takes humility to accept a mystery. And that's what's wrong with the world today. We have in many areas, it's sad to say, what I call the Luciferian sin. I will not serve. I will not believe. It takes humility to say, God said it, I believe it. But I have to know by that, at that point, that God is infinite, transcendent, and holy, and I am a creature. I'm a creature. See, I'm not a angel. I'm not a god. All these goddesses running around with gray hair. A goddess with gray hair. And I'm just dying by the inches, and they made up to be goddesses. But it takes humility. It takes love, too. A lot of love. To say, I mean, to bend our will to God's will takes humility. I have to say, God's will is better than mine. But what has happened to me, I don't understand, but God has willed it, permitted it, or ordained it, and I accept it. It's a humble effort. And St. Paul goes on and he says, Just as each of our bodies has several parts, each part has a separate function. And it goes on to say, we're all different. With different gifts. Now if you look in 2 Corinthians 12 chapter, you'll find something else out of that you notice. 12th chapter and 7th verse. And Paul says, and you, as you read it, in view of the extraordinary nature of the revelation given to me, to stop me from getting to Christ. You know, there's a lot in this one, so I'm going to finish it, but he uses the word child fire. I was given a thorn in the flesh. Now, everybody thinks he had a sick child. That's all they can think of when they read it. I don't think he had. He may have had something as ordinary as dysentery. But he tells the Galatians he had a disgusting disease. He was having an ongoing sex talk today. Where everything had everybody went up with the sex life of everybody from Daniel Boone. I read a little synopsis a couple of years ago about the sex life of Daniel Boone. Who cares? And how do you know? This is all we have in our minds. Look. In the days when epilepsy was not at all known as it is today, with him being stoned so many times and beaten up, he could very well have had epilepsy. And in the middle of the talk, he was excited and down he goes. But you know what he says about it? He doesn't complain. He says, it isn't this because of the extraordinary nature of the revelation given to me. He's even lying with that. It's so easy to look up. What is the difference between vanity and pride? It's related. Many people are vain. They're vain about their appearance. They're overly vain about their look. Reminds me of a woman who took about an hour at the mirror almost every morning. Maybe more. Her husband would get angry, the kids get angry. It took her that long to make up her face or put on a new one. And so she went to confession and she told the priest she did all this and he knew it. And she said, I think it's a vanity. And he said, not to remodel it, it's a necessity. See? But there is a certain amount of vanity that we have that we're not happy unless we look absolutely perfect. And we're not happy. I know a couple I went to see, and nobody ever walked in the living room. They always walked in the basement. And nobody, you could see the living room from the kitchen, but you couldn't walk in. They went very departed. And see, that's a kind of vanity that clings to something and wants it so perfect. And we all have it. There's a kind of good pride. For example, I have had pride in myself. People who wouldn't have pride in themselves wouldn't take a bath, would you? Look at all the companies that go out of business. If you didn't have pride in yourself, all the blue that they sell. And the chenille, what is that, number 5, and all the perfumes and colognes and... God, America is almost buried in gallons of deodorants and antiperspirants. You go to Europe, they might not wear this stuff. You go on an airplane and if you come out conscious, it's a miracle. One time I was in a plane, I won't tell you the airline, flying from Brussels to Rome. An hour and a half flight or more. And I was in a middle seat. I'll never get another middle seat. So this man was on one side holding his new child And there was a woman on this side, and I think she bathed and got it. I'm not too sure about that, but it was pretty, it was pretty bad. And if she reached over to touch her friend in front of her, which she did often, well, so I was trying to eat my little plate here, you know, and this kid decided to play with my tray. So I'd be in the middle of it and he'd go, pow. See? And I would look at him, and so I took that for about, oh, maybe 10 minutes. But between this gal, and I didn't mind, except he put his hand directly on my cheek. I didn't mind that either, because I wasn't going to eat it, but he just said she just hand my meat. But he lifted it off, and his father thought it was very funny. So I decided I would do something, and also, every time he went like this on my tray, I would go like this, very gently on his hand. And we had a game. So he'd pat my tray, and I'd pat his hand, and then he'd giggle. And the whole trip was between garlic and him going in my tray. When he got in my coffee, I decided that there was nothing I could eat or drink. So it I had to really, you know, with my little Italian sensor, I had to think, Lord, you got to be doing something, you know? You know, am I going to have a very good time? I mean, good results? Is it going to be good for this trip? Or is this the beginning of going downhill? I had to think that these two natural phenomena beside me, there was a reason for it. There was nobody else planted between these two and the whole thing. Only me. I cannot think that God planted me right there at the right time. Or something. See, could I be humble then? Yeah. In my part, I could have taken the cake and given it to the kid. Yeah. Cool, right here. But I let him have it from the icing all the way down. A little bit of time. Well, there was even in this aggravation, or aggravating occurrence, something to be humble about. They won't fit. Who wants to be humble? Okay, garlic, good for you. Yeah, nobody eats garlic ever catches a cold. So, not even the germs get near. Even bacteria get near. So I thought, maybe I'm going to catch a cold and I need to inhale some garlic. If you don't look at it, but God is definitely trying, and this is exactly what St. Paul did. He said he gave him a thorn in the flesh, an angel of Satan, he called him, to beat me and stop me from getting too proud. See, there is that temptation in all of us. The temptation to attribute everything we do, everything we say, and everything we are to ourselves. And you know, to attribute everything we are, everything we possess, everything we do, everything we say to the Almighty Lord and God. There's a big difference. Vanity is a self-orientation totem. So we think of no one but ourselves. We only love him as much as I get something out of somebody. Tremendous amount of vanity today, and a tremendous amount of the wrong kind of pride, the kind that steals from God. If I have something and it's not mine, but I'm giving it to you, then I can attribute it to myself. It belongs to God. I belong to God, my parents belong to God, any success I have belongs to God. Everything belongs to God. If I attribute it to myself, I have stolen from God. If I say things to him, then he means a Christmas. If I say to man who does not sin, then he calls God a liar. And that's a misattribution to the Father. You have no right to become this eternal word, to become man. It is unjust. But you have that mind. And Jesus said he was a liar and a hypocrite. And the second parent is, you are like your father, who is a liar and a hypocrite. So if you want to know a good example of pride, you can read about the parents. So scripture. Oh God, I thank God I am not like the rest of men. I tithe, I fast, I give alms. I'm especially happy I'm not like this. The beginning of what you said was fine. Thank you, God. I praise you for this. But what you said, I am better than this man. You see, he attributed, he washed away his own students and attributed everything he did to himself. And that's a very simple definition of pride. It stems from that. Jealousy stems from that too. If I'm jealous of someone, what am I jealous of? Something God is doing. A beauty of faith? A talent? A brilliant mind? If I'm jealous today, then I have to say, I can't be done. This is something God did with me. This is, I don't deserve it. So all of these things, all these other very bad things stem from this one thing of pride.
1: Yeah, it's called
0: Hello?
1: Yeah, so I'm going to
0: tell
1: it now. Yeah, this is Ann Polly. I'm calling from Lavalle, Michigan, and I just got stable a couple months ago, and I'll tell you the best thing that ever happened in my life. I'm going to say, you are fantastic. First God's person to exist as a being, you were born leaders like you. Mother, I do have a question regarding humility. I've been teaching at Catholic school for 4 years. This is my fourth year, and it's very traditional. The pastor is very traditional. The principal is also very traditional. There's long habits. You know, we teach communion on the tongue. However, I can go back and probably during this past couple months, which has been very difficult, and I do look at it as, you know, a cross to God. Although I'm wondering when I'm going to get a reprieve, because I've been going through some heavy false accusations made by my coworkers, humiliations of all kinds, slanders, things like this. And I guess, part of me was ready to, I could just get it, with these people. And part of me was ready to, bring legal action against, this group, because I had just taken enough. And I'm just wondering, is God telling me just endure this, continue suffering this, or, what I'm saying?
0: Yeah.
1: It's very difficult. And I never knew, I'm not really getting much support. The principal's very nice, but he's very answer tied. The pastor, he is answer tied. But it's like, this is a Catholic school, and it's such an unchristian atmosphere, and I just can't believe that these things are happening, and it's like, I'm getting no reprieve at all. It's been going on, I mean, that's been going on for about 2.5 years.
0: Yeah.
1: But there's a lot of animosity between, the staff and myself.
0: I'd like to ask you a question, man. Is it something in regards to is there a difference between your philosophy, your theology? Is it what?
1: Their answers are definitely different from mine. I think there's a lot of jealousy involved. There's a lot of it is empty and jealousy. They know my relationship with the principal, and I it's just that they're constantly looking for things to, to pick on and to, just to constantly, can't think of the word now, but, they're constantly looking for something.
0: Well, is there a possible pride in regard to the way you're acting, the way they're acting?
1: I think that they, you know, they see me as almost a threat. They, you know, I'm sure, you know, it's not all their fault. I've got dumb things too that, you know, aren't very, that aren't very, you know, humble or something like that. But it's like, you know, I'm trying to be nice to these people. I'm trying to be charitable to these people. And it's just continuously difficult.
0: What I don't understand is what is the real difference between you? What is it they dislike?
1: I started a holy hour there a couple months ago. The pastor, you know, gave me permission. He said, yes, you know, we could do this. And they were, you know, one of the staff members was very upset about that. I think that they feel that I'm being shown favoritism. And it's just, you know, they don't like, you know, my philosophy and religion. They don't like the idea that I am close to the sister, that I do touch her in their presence. You know, I just think it's, you know, it's just a basic, you know.
0: Well, it seems to me that there's a tremendous amount of things that are wrong. You're talking about their upset over perhaps your friendship with the principal. I don't know why they would be upset over a holy hour, since they seem to be a traditional school and church. When things like that happen that you don't know the answers to. For one thing, I would be humble and go to them and ask, what is the problem? The scriptures say that if your brother has something against you, go to him. And then, if he doesn't listen to you, take someone with you and go again. And then, if nothing happens that time, take it to the elder. Let us take it to the church and find out what is the reason. Now, sometimes you get in with people that are so different than you are, and sometimes you have a moral obligation to go somewhere else. If it's interfering with your spiritual life, if it's bringing about within you anxiety and frustration and uncharitable thoughts or hateful thoughts, that has to be straightened out. And sometimes these things happen because there's no communication between both parties. One does one thing, and then we judge why they do it, and then we do something else, and they judge why we do it. And we have to understand that that we're both at fault. There's something you're doing that they don't like, and there's something definitely they're doing. They may not be up to the fact of being honest and above board. I have always come in a situation that doesn't always seem to have a solution, when you're dealing with a group of people, would honestly come out with truth. Your truth. And say, look, what is wrong? Why is it? What is slander? It's a serious thing. Slander, you know, there's a difference between slander and calumny. If I say something that's true about somebody that nobody knows, I tell the truth, but if something's about somebody nobody else knew, and I destroy their reputation, that slander. All I mean is, when I look at somebody and I say it's totally untrue, I make up a big story that ruins their reputation. It's mine. The slander is also something very, very bad. And I think you need to get in there in a very humble way. Ask the student, the parents, please, can I speak to the staff? And it may be something you're doing, and maybe there is something that's wrong, and there's something there that is not thinking to the Lord. Because when there is love lasting, God is not lasting. You can be the best traditionalist in the world. You can love the Holy Father to death. You can have a total faith in all the doctrines and dogmas. But the 13th chapter of Corinthians says, if I lack love, then, you see? And you know, why is that part where I do not believe I did anything wrong? So that's perhaps what you should say. Maybe there is pride on your part. You see, you're very sensitive to this whole thing. And our Lord said, if each one of you were to look at this one thing that I said, before you take a splinter look out of your brother's eye, look at the 2x4, that's what the log is, a 2x4 in your own. So we can't put the blame on them, neither can we put the blame all on you. There is some definite misunderstanding, and I would use life and truth and get the enemy out of it. Get gossip and jealousy, bring it out to the light. And then if we feel they are not happy with you, and you're not gaining from that school what you want and what you have for your own soul, you've got to move on. It's no use being pathetic. We are there to do that, and they have to understand their orthodoxy does not exclude them from virtue. We're going to talk about being orthodox. We have to be virtuously orthodox. So that means I can't make somebody feel humiliated like that in the weekend. I'm going to say a prayer for you. Because there are a lot of people listening to me tonight who have office jobs. They work for school, many fantastic schools. A lot of traditionalists who are so persecuted by liberals to a point of feel sadness. I got a call the other night from a priest in his 60s. The suffering he had just because he talks about sin and believes in confession. Yes, that's not right. Isn't that right? So we're going to say in prayer for all of those suffering unjust persecution. Lord God, we praise you, bless you, and ask that we bestow upon us all the gifts of thy spirit. Give us all the gifts of the Father, that we may have compassion for each other and mercy. Give us the gift of Jesus, that we may discern truth and be brave enough to proclaim the truth with humility and wisdom. And then give us the greatest gift of all, the gift of love. The kind of love that forgives, forgets, and foolish loves, no matter what. Amen. We have another call. Hello? Hello?
2: Hello?
0: Where are you from?
2: Worcester, Massachusetts.
0: And what can I do for you?
2: I would like to say the prayer, the Litany of Humility.
0: Oh, that's a biggie.
2: Oh, it is a biggie. It's very scary when
0: yeah,
2: you think of your humanness.
0: Yeah, okay, go ahead.
2: Oh, Jesus, meek and humble of heart, hear me. From the desire of being esteemed, deliver me, O Jesus. From the desire of being loved, deliver me, O Jesus. From the desire of being extolled, deliver me, O Jesus. From the desire of being honored, deliver me, O Jesus. From the desire of being praised, deliver me, O Jesus. From the desire of being preferred to others, deliver me, O Jesus. From the desire of being consulted, deliver me, O Jesus. From the desire of being approved, deliver me, O Jesus. From the fear of being humiliated, deliver me, O Jesus. From the fear of being despised, deliver me, O Jesus. From the fear of suffering rebuke, deliver me, O Jesus. From the fear of being calumniated, deliver me, O Jesus. From the fear of being forgotten, deliver me, O Jesus. From the fear of being ridiculed, deliver me, O Jesus. From the fear of being wronged, deliver me, O Jesus. From the fear of being suspected, deliver me, O Jesus.
0: That's a very, very beautiful litany. It's a little long for the time we have. But I want to thank you for that because it does give us a very good idea of a high degree of humility. It's a difficult prayer to say. But you see, if we are filled with God, if we know where we're going, if God is in our mind and in our heart, we will always feel things because we are feeling human beings. You feel hurt, Jesus felt hurt. You cry, Jesus cried. We're disappointed, Jesus was disappointed. We're hardship, Jesus was hardship. We feel the coldness of others, and Jesus felt the coldness of others. We're hardship when we're not looked upon with love, or those who love us have gone away or have gone cold. Jesus had a lot of those people who grew cold in love for them. We're hardship when we suffer from disloyalty, and Jesus suffered from disloyalty. We're hardship when someone does something good, when we do something good for somebody, and they never say thank you, or they try to do it good. And Jesus had all of that, but he never said it. As he was accused before Pilate and the Pharisees, he could have done something. I can call now, he said, for a legion of angels, and my father would give them to me. They did. So we're going to talk about how to arrive at that kind of humility. And Jesus said one day, the opinions of men mean nothing to you. They mean a lot to us. That's what you. We're down by them. We get discouraged and crushed and despair over an opinion of someone. We don't have that only condition. We're not filled with a lifetime of love. And so everything goes in just like 31. And so if you look at Jesus, once I have someone who loves me and thanks me for this of me, nothing else is going to matter. If you love me, fine, and if you don't, it would be just as fine. Because I'm here with a greater love, so I lack nothing. And so that definition of humility is to resurrect. It only comes from a tremendous love for Jesus. So let's ask our humility to give us a very basic of humility. It says, I, as I stand before God, am extremely small and insignificant. And if I look at my sins and my small failings and my imperfections, and I look at the most all-holy God who loves me, at that point, I know myself, and at that point, I'm humble. But when I realize that that all-holy God loves this insignificant, sinner, conditioned person that I am, then I exalt in humility. But I notice in myself, and I can only speak for myself, so when I get to school, Gertie said there's a problem with food that I've no solution, the kind of thing that can be loved. I realized at that moment, at some point, I had begun to put too much trust in myself, too much trust that I can solve the problem, too much trust that I am capable at this point to do something about it. And I realized that I have not trusted totally with providence, and I have not realized the kind of pride that he has to accomplish this for. He has to do this. I can't do it. And sometimes our dear Lord wants us to be at that point where we can say from the depths of our hearts, Lord, I'm totally, absolutely incapable of solving this problem. At that point, discouragement and sadness at depression go away. Because I take that load of responsibility and I give it to him. Never once have I ever done that the thing didn't resolve. Sometimes we need to get our myths out of it. We take for granted that we know the solution. And sometimes we're like the man, this woman lives at the bottom of the hill And she read the gospel one day, and it said, you know, she had the faith of a grain of mustard seed. You could take one knot and move, and it would work. And so she wanted that knot out of her way. And so that night she prayed with earnest, an earnest prayer of faith, that in the morning that mountain would be moved. And she got up, and there it was. It'd be there. And she looked out the window, and she said, I knew it would be there. See? We just don't think God can handle us things. We want to do it when we want to do it, how we want to do it. And I think everybody gets disheartened, everybody gets depressed, everybody gets discouraged. But it's what you be absolutely conscious of being that way. But most of the time, we've taken more upon ourselves than we can handle. We don't have the humility to say, Lord, I can't do this. But I may try. You open the door. You open the door. You give me strength. You give me life. You give me courage. You give me faith. That kind of prayer always works. We have another call. Hello?
3: Hello, Myrna.
0: Where are you from?
3: Melissa, Mississippi.
0: And what can I do for you?
3: I got two quick questions. One, where do you draw the line between being humble all the time and letting people walk on you or take advantage of you? And secondly, this is a little off the subject, but with all the current apparitions springing up, especially in the U.S., what would you suggest to us on how to judge them and to believe in them or not to believe in them? Because it's so confusing,
0: yeah.
3: Especially for me. We just went to one in Georgia, and the people were praying the rosary, thousands of people, and that is good. But does that mean that that was true? What do you suggest?
0: First, you take the first one. No. Our Lord never allowed himself to be walked upon, and he was armed, he was humility itself. It doesn't mean you make yourself a doormat, because truth is truth. You're allowed to defend yourself in a truth, in a situation where there's slander or calumny. It's how you do things. It's how, for example, a lot of people do not defend the faith today because of human respect. They don't want to hurt somebody's feelings. They don't want this one or that one to think that they think they're wrong when they're out of sight wrong. So no, it doesn't mean that someone can push all the error into you and all the heresy and all the schism that's around down your throat. That's not humility. That's stupidity. There's a difference between humility and stupidity. If something is totally unjust, our Lord did that. When a man slapped him in the face, he delighted to slap him. It was an unjust act. And the Lord was very beautifully loving when he said that. He wanted to do nothing to this man. But this man slapped him for no cause. In the hope he would find out, well, Lena, why did I do that? But he was trying to impress him. So it doesn't mean at all that you make yourself a donut. Number two. So there are little girl lords that have just biting fruit. You know that. And he promised us, you know, that great things would happen in the sky and on the earth, not done by God at all. It's a so-called fear. I don't know where it is or how or what. It's a fear of humble. That same person is the one who is supposed to be seeing Our Lady, Our Lord, but he or they don't. I don't know who they see. If they're free, are they humble people? Real humility. Do they attribute everything to God? I think the thing that bothers me sometimes about some of these people are there seems to be so much vanity. I saw this and I saw that. And the lady said this, and the lady said that. There's not that humble, kind of going back a little bit. And allowing God to manifest the grace, the gift of the moment. See, there's many ways that we can judge. If something is pathetic, you don't make it happen. You don't look at a prophecy and say, I think we can make this thing happen. No. If there's a prophetic thing about something in the future, you pray and you wait. If it doesn't happen, there may have been a lack of interpretation. But you see, what's happening today, we are so devoid of real faith in God that we're running around the world looking for a seer to tell me what's going to happen tomorrow. This book is what you should be concentrating on. The sacrament. Why are we constantly looking for somebody to tell me what's going to happen tomorrow and next year and the year after? If I am prepared, if I am living this book, if I love Our Lady, I love the Eucharist, I am a firm believer in the Roman Catholic Church, and I say Roman on purpose. And I am so tired of these new church people who go around with nothing but satanic worship, disguised as enneagrams and cults and earth worship and astrology and witches. If you want to eat garbage, then go ahead and eat garbage. You want a banquet, and you stick to the Roman Catholic Church, but I can tell you everybody else is giving you nothing but stinking garbage.

She has great examples in the Church of Brother Andre in Canada. Does a person who is a seer depict holiness of life, humility, kindness, self-effacement? You let your love be a pretense. If they have those things, I would believe. If they don't have those things, the rosary is wonderful and will benefit all 1,000 people who are wherever they are. But there has to be within everybody a spiritual transformation. They have to come back to the church, back to the sacrament, back to the gospel. If a vision or a visionary does not do that, it is not of God. And I don't care what happens. Because our dear lady, if she's going to appear anywhere, is going to bring you first to the Eucharist, to her son, to great adherence to the Roman Catholic Church, to a deep desire to read Scripture and to live a holy life. We don't have spiritual fortune tellers who satisfy our lack of faith. That is not a fact. So as these people crop up all over the world, I'm sure many are authentic and some are not. I wouldn't worry about it. Tell me first that you go to your church and kneel before the Blessed Sacrament in adoration, in love, and speak to him. And then I won't care where you run, where Our Lady supposedly appears or does appear. But if you tell me that you never go to Mass, and you never have an adoration before the Blessed Sacrament, that you don't even believe in the Blessed Sacrament, then I don't know what kind of fruit you're going to bear there, or anywhere. If you're converted, but you're converted to the Eucharist, converted to a desire to be holy, converted to a need to reach out and help your neighbor, if all of these telltale signs of holiness are not there, that's your proof. It's hard, isn't it? We want so much in our country today, and I think the more faith we lack, the more we run everywhere. And there again, we run a risk. We never run a risk before the Blessed Sacrament. And I believe in vision. I believe in visionaries. So why? They possess humility of heart, self-efficacy. But that makes sense. I think it would be very hard for them. Even though many good things have the faith of the people are there. And one day I learned this, you know, and they will say in the last day, there he is. There he is, and we got a lot of that today. And he took them there. And so I wish all of us to grow in our love for the wicked, love for the living, and love for the truth. If those things grow when we see anything, then it will take us. Well, we have a good gift tonight.

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1: What did Jesus mean when he said, "I will build my church"? 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
2: 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They are designed to change us. 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This peace is our witness to a war-torn, bloody, fatigued, and depressed world. This peace is our birthright once we completely belong to Him.
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8: Here's the new challenge. At least 1 hour a week in front of the Blessed Sacrament, with the goal of 1 hour a day in front of the Blessed Sacrament. I had a guy come up to me and says, "Father, you know, I'm doing a lot of things. I'm in a men's fellowship. I pray with my wife every day. I go to Mass every Sunday and usually a couple of times during the week. I read Scripture." He goes, "I want more." I said, "You pray in front of the Blessed Sacrament?" He said, "Outside of Mass, no. I said, I think that's the more. See, all these saints, these are the ones who surround us. These are the ones who ran before us. These are the ones who fought well, who kept the faith. They would tell you, as would every single saint in heaven right now, Henna, run this race. You don't spend time with the Master. Whatever else we're doing, it's second, third, and fourth. First things need to be first. The first thing is to be with the Master. And the Master is Jesus.
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1: Welcome to Scripture and Tradition. 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So, let's take a look at some of these. First of all, we have an email from Loretta. This is our change of opinion. Here it is. Dear Father Mitch, I believe in the Trinity, but I don't understand how Jesus doesn't know that time for the end of the world. He said only the Father knows. If they're all one and the same, then they know everything. And they all know everything. Loretta. Well, first of all, Loretta, you sure say they are one and the same. Remember? Each person is one in substance. The three persons share one divine substance. All three are infinitely God. But they're not the same. A heresy that was taught. But there was a heresy back in the early 200s. The best proponent of it was Sabellius, but there were a few others at that same period. And it came because they were following some of the earlier Greek philosophers, and they said that the Father and the Son and one and the same. That formula was strongly rejected over the century and at the Council of Nicaea. And instead, they said they are one in being, all three persons are the one God, and they said that one divine nature, that one divine substance, but they are distinct persons. Now, one of the things that we see in that regard is that in Philippians chapter 2, verses 4 through 11, I want you to take a look at that. And in there, it says that Jesus believes God, that he emptied himself and took the form of a slave into the point of dying on the cross. And it is that emptying of himself of his divine glory that is being mentioned by Christ when he says in the gospel, the Christian gospel, that no one knows and the world only the Father knows, and not even the angels know. So, or the Son. He doesn't know because of that emptying that it was called the mystery of the kenosis. He emptied himself of the glory of heaven. So, by becoming flesh. So that way, now, let's take a look at another email. This one is from Mary in the great state of Minnesota. So, dear Father Mitch, I was raised Catholic and buried in the church, but then left to go to the Lutheran church. Now, after many years away, I'd like to come back to the Catholic church. And I don't know how to respectfully tell my Lutheran pastor I want to leave. How do I defend my decision to him? Couple things, Mary, that I respect. First, You know, if you stayed in this church for a number of years, I assume that the ministry was just done, and that the pastor was, you know, in front of the light, and I would begin by thanking him for, you know, the good that he did. Okay, take a look in your own life, what was the good that you saw as you were there? And thank the pastor. And thank him for those who did. But then, you also let him know, here are some of the things that I am missing, and that I see as lacking. Now, I would write that out in a letter ahead of time. But if you have a computer, or if you have an email, you have a computer, I would write it out in a computer and take some time to consider how to say these things very carefully and gently and peacefully, again, assuming that he has been faithful and peaceful now. And have everything in your mind that you would say about what you got, what was good, and why you are not. So that's what I would do. You may want to consult with the local Catholic pastor, and with the issues that you may even know about, for all I know. And just, you know, to have something that is hurt. And, you know, I know that all of it, it's very interesting how, in general, Americans are not belonging to anything. They don't even belong to polling leaders or the Blues or any of these other organizations in the church. That's part of American culture right now. And so he would be accustomed to people going away from the church. And he appreciates, you know, being polite and being kind, but also saying this is what I am teaching for. And this is what I'm going to find it. You have this church in the same place. I'm not so comfortable talking about the truth of the Catholic Church with my spouse's family than with my Jewish family. I know that they too need to believe in Jesus as the Savior in order to get to heaven. But their way is to talk that he is not as son nor the Savior. How do you share this with your friends without disrespecting their culture? And where they truly not good, obviously do not believe that Jesus is the Savior, or will they be given a second chance to accept Christ, accept Jesus to have their son, accept Jesus? The judgment on Jewish people is a question of God is fully dealing. I think there are a number of issues. First, you're correct. You should show proper respect. All the more so now that we see the rise of anti-Semitism in our country. Is anti-Semitism on both the right and on the left parts of the culture? But right now, I would say that anti-Semitism is more popular on the left side of the political and cultural spectrum of the progressive side. This is very disturbing to me, very disturbing to see this increase of anti-Semitism. And, we had a terrible situation from some bastion, the employees of the Israeli embassy were gunned down by a activist who was supporting the Palestinian cause. If he was to be supporting the Palestinians, it's something that we should engage in that discussion. But still, people it has no claim on what this is referring to. So, in this present situation, you are absolutely correct in wanting to show more respect for who they are and for the culture, for one who has a strong religious belief, for the sense is one of the best things to do. You have to keep in mind the history of relationships between Christians and Jews over the last 1500 years has been pretty bad. I mean, in any sense, it was not so good either. In the early days, Jews were persecuting Christians. Later on, Christians were persecuting Jews. And that lasted much longer. And got to be far worse in certain places. This is a terrible thing. And it's not a good thing. When we are talking to these people, you have to keep in mind that they see this history of anti-Semitism in Christian Europe for centuries, and the outbreaks were vicious, and there's no way around that. It's horrendous when you hear the story, and this is something that we have to admit. And have to make sure that we, never follow any means in our culture that would lead us in that direction, political or religious. The second thing is that with that respect, you can then begin to engage with questions, which I do think you need to use. And I wouldn't start off trying to get them to talk about Jesus and Christianity and our understanding of salvation. Find out about them and what this means, so that what they do is a mainstream. If they have faith, many do not. Many are culturally Jewish and religiously even atheistic or non-committed. Synagogue, I mentioned people are not joining up and going places, going to Greek, that is a synagogue, it is not. So find out what they need and find out what's in their heart. Before you try to speak to them, know and love not only the culture, but the things that they do. And just get into know them. And then see what doors the Lord opens. It always gives us happiness, especially those and unaware of this. All of us, Christians and non-Christians alike, have to be willing to stand up for all these other groups to have their rights. Their rights to go to synagogue, to be Jews, to be Muslims, to be Hindus, and Buddhists and so on, to respect that. You don't agree with it, it's okay, they don't agree with us. But we show respect and we will do everything we can to be to act and speak against the senators or any other group. This is very important for us, especially in a society such as our own. So the student of religion, and we should have respect for all religions, including the social and respect for Christian religion. All right, so let's now go over to Suzanne. So here's how it I'm confused with the line in the prayer for St. Michael that reads, may God rebuke him, that is, rebuke Satan. And if God has already defeated the devil, to whom does this line put? Is it a constant battle between God and the devil? Does it seem like the word? Well, first of all, Suzanne, there is something that you may want to take a look at, and that is in the letter of Jude, verse 9 in the letter G that we have one spot. Verse 9. It says, but when the archangel Michael, contending with the devil about the body of Moses, he did not presume to pronounce a reviling judgment upon him, that is, upon Satan. But he said, the Lord rebuke you. Now, here, St. Michael, this is a very interesting teaching, not well attended to. But in Jude, verse 9, Michael is said to say, the Lord rebuke you, Satan. So, you want to go along with St. Michael's prayer. And you do. So if St. Michael says the Lord rebuke you, then with him, we also speak that rebuke. And that comes from God. And you see, for instance, this is also very useful. If you're ever dealing with people from the Stephen Paul of the Jehovah's Witnesses, they believe that Jesus is the incarnation of St. Michael the Archangel. They will always tell you that when you come to the door. But that's just the key word that the Stephen Paul believes. What they call it, God's organization, they call it. And they believe that it's St. Michael, but here's where you can also see in our prayer, and in that's based on the scriptures, that Jesus rebuked Satan. You see exactly the same word in Jesus as is used here. Jesus rebuked Satan. Now, if St. Michael doesn't fail to rebuke Satan, which is the Lord rebuked Jesus, and then you see the Lord Jesus rebuking Satan, that past year Jesus is not St. Michael. That he does it, he does what Michael does not do. But all we're doing is following the scripture in burning St. Michael, his prayer, he's Satan, and the beast is not. As far as the ongoing struggle with Satan, and it's not just an ongoing struggle. You see the world dealing with the demonic on a regular basis. If you don't believe me, look at Germany, communism, and so many other evils. The way that abortion is promoted, euthanasia, the killing of people by the hundreds of millions in abortion and in oppression by communism and natural socialism. The many folks who seek criminal death, and this is the time of the first activity. Of course, we want the Lord to be Satan, and we seek St. Michael's to respect him as we make the same choice. Father, we'll take a break, come back in a couple minutes, get more of your questions.

0: to Message One Remix with Mike and Alicia Arnold. Growing up, we were introduced to the importance of first-time remixes. Now, some of you out there might be thinking, this is an impossible concept for toddlers, let alone teenagers, to understand. But it's not. Mind you, while it is possible, we didn't say it was easy.
1: As we form our children, we need to understand that obedience is a virtue, a very important virtue, that includes respect, self-control, and the training of the will. How do you train your child in obedience? First, you expect it. You set the expectation that your child will listen the first time. Not when you count to five, not when they feel like it, not when they agree with you, but right away.
0: And then second, if your child doesn't obey the first time, give them a quick reminder. And then, yes, some children will need to be reminded again and again. That's okay. 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For more help on discipline and other resources, visit us at messageonthemenu.org.

All right, welcome back. We're doing a special mailbag show to catch up on some of the rumors from way behind. So this one is from Janet in Charlotte, North Carolina. The problem is it wrong to continue this cheap, sad film miracle in our story from feeling of a loved one? Is there a point at which you should change from begging for miracles to accepting this world? Or do both at the same time? And maybe not mutually exclusive, but sometimes it's perceived by others to work as part of the show and style. But then, I would do both. Continue to pray for the season of your life. That's a good thing. That's a good thing for you. Hopefully, for sure. And for you as well. At the same time, say that God's will be done. And there are a lot of things that you don't know about God. And I don't know that your children have a problem, but I think it is something that, you know, we can say we should say and keep saying. Our Lord told us to keep saying. He uses as a model the widow who went to a judge and was, you know, taking harassing her until she got a verdict in her case. And the judge even said, I don't care about what God or other people think. This widow is driving me crazy. Stop. And this is tremendous that we should keep on asking for God's help and grace. But at the same time, he taught us to say, Thy will be done on earth as it is in heaven. He can do both. And we can just say it, Lord, pray for this loved one, pray for this healing, and I trust in you. And that, I think, would be a good way to add to that prayer. Jesus, I trust in you. And you see, there's a famous story of St. Fred, the little flower of gift. He was prayed for a man that was condemned to the guillotine, and he refused to have any peace, talking or anything. But he just kept praying and praying, the very famous case in the week. But then, right before the guillotine, he grabbed the piece there, and grabbed his crucifix, the five leaves, and then left out of the week. And he considered that a nice experience of sleep. And as you know, by finding sometimes, it takes a while to change the answer, because while we are particularly, our Lord is looking the same out. Well, now we have an email from Helen, the dear contact. I would like to understand more about the covering of the head for women. I don't like wearing the veil. I did back in the 60s, but I'm older now. They want to know how to understand more about this. Well, here's what Helen, keep this in mind. The church has officially made it optional to wear a veil or not wear a head cover. Part of you, and I remember my mother was glad when I changed that, because she didn't like trying to keep up with other women. Well, she couldn't keep up with the other ladies in terms of styles of hats. And wearing hats is very much part of what was going on. And it became somewhat of a fashion statement. Mom didn't like that at all. She didn't mind wearing them as heels so much, but she still did not like wearing hats that didn't put out of it. So that was good. If it is restrained, a lot of women, including lots of younger women, are wearing the veil. And
part of my experience is from having spent so much time in the Middle East. And a woman who doesn't wear a burqa, or Muslims, the war was covered, but some Christian women also basically wear something of burqa, a scarf or something. And it shows that the woman is expecting to be treated with respect from the men, and not to be treated as a sexual object. That she is expecting men to show her respect and treat her as someone dignified, not as someone who's available for their interest and for use, and not for their fantasy even. And in fact, it's not only in all the mosques that men and women sit on separate sides, but even in some of the Christian churches, the Christian region, men sit on one side, women on the other, so that they're not thinking thoughts about each other that are inappropriate. And this is one of the ideas, is that by not having hair shown and hairstyles, all of that. And, sometimes, I know a whole lot about these things, but I understand that there can be a fair amount of money that is in hairstyles. And like a hat, can become something of a difference. So the idea that I wear a headdress is to expect respect from the men, and to not let competition with the other ladies get in the way of a competition for that seems to be the main idea. And you have to evaluate that with, men, thinking like other Christians, they're up to people, and culturally it varies from one culture to another. What the other headdress means and doesn't mean. So we'll want that to work out more nicely. Right, then we have an email from Annette. It says, Father, I'm confused about 1 Samuel chapter 16, verse 23. It's the quotation is, whenever the evil spirit from God falls upon Saul, David would take the head and pray. And Saul would be relieved and feel better, so the evil spirit would leave him. This makes no sense to you. Why would God send an evil spirit to Saul? And why would he choose David to succeed Saul, knowing that David would, what David would do to Uriah and his wife? Made adultery with Uriah's wife Bathsheba, and then he killed or had Uriah the Hittite killed in battle. Then there's Solomon. Where was his great wisdom and understanding when he chose to come away from God and follow the false gods of his wife? I really don't understand why God let these men become kings over Israel, and would love to hear your thoughts. And a couple of things here on that. First of all, one of the points I would make is about that verse in 1 Samuel 16, verse 23. Is that this verse also has a parallel in the book of Chronicles. And there, in Chronicles, it talks about this was an evil spirit. Now, the reason I mention this is that in Chronicles is written after the exile in Babylon, and Samuel
actually written, you don't know exactly which section about how David betrays King. It's often called the succession narrative. It's about how David succeeded after Saul betrays how David betrays. And this is material that Solomon and Timothy Zink comes from eyewitnesses, people who were there and wrote these things down in the reason I want to go into all that is that Israel develops its understanding very much, that it was very much a development of thought and insight. And in the earlier stages of Israel's history, they just had everything being done by God. They didn't make distinctions about God's full will, His absolute will, and His permissive will. That takes some real sophistication of thought in their brain. Nor did they see that there was yet an evil spirit. That's got big ideas of an evil spirit, even in the time of the Exodus. But they really developed later in the later centuries a better understanding of the role of Satan as an evil spirit. And they really had to go into it. So that's one of the issues taking place. And here's the end of the reality. When God chose Saul to be king, he was Saul, the best in the country. But he went very badly as time went on. When David became king, he was every place, but then he went badly in the king. When Solomon became king, he grew in wisdom for years. But then, after wearing 1,000 years, all right, just from that day after Christ, he was having to have a beginning of a breakdown of wisdom. So it was done because of diplomacy. The women that he married were the daughters of kings, of tribal chiefs. You know, a chief in modern veteran tribes is the leader of the tribe. And they gave their daughters as part of a treaty. Not just as status, but the daughter would be a living ambassador. And she would lift the sweet nothingness into Solomon's fear and say, "This is the divine my father's strength. The sheep are the best. The goat is fantastic. You should take the goat of these tribes and all the rest." So they really had an ambassadorial role within the palace and the state. But there was also the citizens and the citizens. And this is what is sufficient to be able to show us that while we can begin with very good intentions, we have to be alert that as we go along in our spiritual lives, we can be subject to all kinds of serious temptations. And if people like Paul, David, and Solomon can commit those sins, they can. And I can learn from these different events. By the way, the evil spirit that they're talking about may not actually have been so much of a demonic spirit, but rather a psychologically great power, that as Saul
become increasingly disagreed with the God. He increasingly showed evidence of psychological breakdown, what we would call today paranoia. The thought of David trying to take his throne from him. Before David did it, yeah. So this is the kind of psychological breakdown that David, again, did not have logical foundation, and didn't have a sense of psychological disorder. There was just a bad spirit, which was from God. Well, this breakdown had to do with the disobedience and arrogance. And that's one of the things that we're learning. Let's look at Enoch from Teresa. Here's the problem is, why did the Celtic Church decide to run the country on the scriptures and the prophecies of the Jewish people? When was that decision made in 2 days? Well, we didn't decide to do the number of the Ten Commandments scriptures from the Jews. It's just that there was different numbering of the commandments among different Jews. So the way that Protestants and modern Jewish people number the Ten Commandments comes from the Pharisees. That's the way the Pharisees numbered the Ten Commandments. The Catholic Church numbers it the way the Jews of Alexandria, Egypt numbered the commandments. Why is that? Because in the year 250 or so BC, somewhere in 250 BC, there was a Greek translation of the first 5 books of the Bible, or, and then the other books were translated in the 13th century. And in that Greek translation, they numbered it the way we cast it. We number it that way. We number it the way they numbered the Ten Commandments. And the issue is that when the New Testament was being written, and when the New Testament quotes the Old Testament, it quotes that Greek translation from Alexandria. The apostles used that because Alexander tell that they used that Greek translation because it is quoted 300 times in the New Testament. So that's why the Catholic Church numbers it the way the Septuagint translation, the Septuagint of the Greek, all the time in Alexandria, while Martin Luther follow the numbering of the Pharisees, he also followed their way of their standards. So they saw the books of the Bible. That's why he allowed only 39 books in the Old Testament instead of the 46. So it has to do not only with numbering, but it also has to do with the book that you accept. You follow the canon of the Pharisees. You use the canon that the apostles used in citing the chief faith. So we'll take a break and come back in a couple of minutes or two.

This is a digital moment with Sandra McKevitt. Do you know what the five stars on the back of an electric metal represents? In Genesis, Joseph had the dream, where 12 stars and the sun and the moon bow down to him. The 12 stars represent his brothers, who, not happy to hear this, sold him into slavery, whose Egypt all turned out well, as during the famine, Joseph was able to feed his family. The 12 stars represent the 12 tribes. The Book of Revelation, John has a vision of a woman floating in the sun, with the moon under her feet. A crown of 12 stars on his head. These stars symbolize both the 12 apostles and the 12 tribes, connecting the Old Testament and the New, representing the entire church. The crown represents Mary as Queen of Heaven. I'm Sandra McKevitt for EWTN Radio.

Welcome back. We are doing a mailbag show to try to catch up with some of the emails. And now we want to answer one from Matt in Greensboro, South Carolina. Father Patrick, I watched EWTN coverage of Insurrection and the content. It was very good and special. This is a nice change from some of the things I've heard about Pope Francis over the years. But it's time to tell a bit too like that. He wasn't all bad, but many of his positions and statements are too confusing to me. I struggle with being respectful, yet honest at the same time, in discussing others and the father's conscience. That would be important. A couple of things. First of all, you know, in general, at school, we tend to be a bit more respectful as a human race. That's a way to honor the dead. And mind you, when we die, we won't be able to answer what people say about us. So we start saying nice things now about other people. And so when we die, we will say some nice things about us. And we get so respect for the dead. And as he recently said, I said, and others as well, that, you know, this wasn't a canonization or anything like that. This was a call to prayer by the master's office of the Seven Sunday Roses to repose a Pope Francis prayer. And we do that for every Pope. We did it for Pope St. John Paul. We did it for Pope Benedict. The only two popes we've had until now with Francis since the network started. All the things we've had since the network started. And it's not the time to be dealing with the disagreement. And there's times we can discuss, you know, say, well, this is so much confusion. It's caused consternation. And we can do that. But, you know, it's the same thing that we do also with proper respect for the God. And I think that's what was going on. It's still true. But there'll be discussions about different things as time goes on. And you can have a respectful, that's another thing too. Showing respect and proper prayer for such answers. If you do have, you know, disagreements with him or his style, then you can do so, but just with respect. Serious disagreement, perhaps, but respectful at the same time. There's room for that, and that'll be carried on to years into the future. I guarantee you that. We have another email. This is from John in Lincoln, Nebraska. Father, a Catholic father of two children ranging in age from 14 to 8. My wife is taught to talk down the devotions in the evening. He read the daily readings out of my daily office book, which includes readings from Catholic acceptable books not found in a Protestant Bible. When I introduce the readings, for example, from the Book of Wisdom, I'm usually met with the Book of Wisdom, what's that? Not in my Bible. How can I explain this to them without having them turn their names up at times in Lincoln, Nebraska? A couple things you can mention. Aren't they actually related to what I said about the Ten Commandments book? That the Christian church accepted an Old Testament canon of 46 books. Early in our history, it was the idea of reducing the Old Testament to 39 books didn't happen until the 1520s, which is what we knew for. And even then, not all Protestants agreed. The Anglicans didn't take those books out right away, but later on they did, and even in the first edition of the King James Bible of 1611,
can still have those books in there. If you ever are in Dallas, Texas, they have a first edition of CJ's Classic 1611, another one from the 1613 edition, and they don't have the Goodrich Monica book. But it was in 1627 that they were removed from the English title. Now, this is going up and down, but at the Synod of Bishops in Rome in 363 AD, and then again at the Synod of Tarsus and in Hippo, that we should still recognize, and then even as late as 1347 at the Council of Florence, which brought about reunion with the Eastern Orthodox and the Catholic. They discussed the canon and they agreed the 46 books were scripture. And so the burden of proof is not on Catholics to see that it's in the Bible, but the burden of proof is on why, after 1600 years, did Martin Luther remove these from the Bible to serve the canon of the Pharisees over the books that have been used in the church from its earliest days? I mentioned how there are 350 quotes of the Old Testament in the New. 300 of them are directly from the Greek translation of the Old Testament that includes the 46 books. And, thank you, from the very first complete copy

So they took them out. We didn't find them. And if they don't do the roof, you can take a look at, I think it's 350 algae. And it gives something wrong in 50 algae. And that's it. Not a cast of course. Right. And then you have an email from Chase. He says, hello, Patrick. Where did the Patrick was praying to St. Joseph or the Apostolic Temple, and he did it in original Latin? I ask this because I thought about praying to him to want to have a happy death. The problem is can't do it because it seems hard to pray for one's death. Okay. Well, first of all, okay, I hope you're not praying for somebody's death to occur. I hope you're praying for the happiness to occur and leave the dying up to God for it to find out. But pray for the happiness after time of death, you know what that is. Secondly, the reason that St. Joseph is the patron of the happy death is that at his time, when he was dying, is Jesus and Mary. That would be a comfort for the happy death. You see that he had this great sense of already having a foretaste of heaven with this Jesus, with his sacred heart, and Blessed Mary, the same master, being next to him. It was a wonderful there is a girl at the church of St. Joseph with over and it shows Jesus and Mary attending him as he died. Sometime between the time Jesus was 12 and 13. So that's the thing. I don't know who first came up with that idea, never think that. But the faith of happy death is the most ideal. And he would be good for the church. Well, then, from poems in college circles, oh, Father Castle, I just encourage that you can receive a partial indulgence if you read Holy Scripture at least half an hour. But that is true. How do they determine if such an act is worthy of an indulgence, and how is the level of indulgence determined as well in the college circles? Well, first of all, that indulgence was ordered to be printed at the front of every Catholic Bible. I saw that when I was a boy in our Catholic family Bible. It was right there. And it was obviously there to encourage us to read Scripture. A lot of people said that they were the first to read Scripture when they went to Catholic school. But the Pope Leo XIII, the last Scripture, ordered that every Catholic Bible have Scripture in it. There's a funeral indulgence for reading with the group, or praying with Scripture before the Blessed Sacrament, and a partial indulgence if you just read private for half hour. That is something that's seen by the Pope, but it's based on our Lord's word in the Gospel. When Peter says at the Last Supper, Lord, you'll never wash my feet. So if I don't wash your feet, then you have no part in me. I say, oh, okay, well, wash my feet, my hands, and my head. But no. You have been made clean already by my word. Based on that word, you see that the word of Jesus has a power to cleanse us. And so we read the Bible based on his teaching so that his word cleanses us of sin, as he taught St. Peter in John chapter 16. Okay? Well, we've gotten through a lot of your emails. I'm glad to get them. I want

hopefully you accept that story. So thank you for sending them, and hope you find that helpful. And may Almighty God bless you and keep you in cause of faith and service for you, as he leads you every day in process. Almighty God bless you, the Father, Son, and Holy Spirit. Amen. And remember that this network is brought to you by you sending us financial help. But please keep us in the scene of the gas for your left ability to pay the bill. And if you do that, we'll be able to pay all of our bills too. God bless you all. And

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5: My name is Sister Mary Anthony, and I am a Dominican sister of St. Cecilia from Nashville, Tennessee. And now the prayer for vocations. O Father, inspire among Christians many holy vocations to the priesthood that keep alive the faith and preserve the grateful memory of your Son Jesus through preaching His word and administering the sacraments with which you ceaselessly renew your faithful. Call forth ministers of your mercy, who, through the sacrament of reconciliation, may spread the joy of your forgiveness. O Father, make the Church welcome joyously the many inspirations of the Holy Spirit of your Son, and docile to His teachings, nurture vocations to the priestly ministry and to the consecrated life. Support the bishops, priests, and deacons, the consecrated persons, and all the baptized in Christ, so that they may faithfully fulfill their mission at the service of the gospel. Amen.
6: Hello, friends. I'm Father Wade Menezes. Welcome to another segment of The Crux of the Matter. The Second Vatican Council has much to say about the presence of Jesus Christ in the liturgy. For example, the Constitution on the Sacred Liturgy tells us that Christ is always present in His Church, especially in her liturgical celebrations. He is present in the sacrifice of the Mass, not only in the person of His minister, but especially under the Eucharistic species. By His power, He is present also in the sacraments. He is present in His word, since it is He Himself who speaks when the Holy Scriptures are read in the Church. He is present, lastly, when the Church prays and sings, for He promised, "Where two or three are gathered together in My name, there I am in the midst of them." Paragraph number 1374 of the Catechism of the Catholic Church states beautifully, the mode of Christ's presence under the Eucharistic species is unique. It raises the Eucharist above all the sacraments as the perfection of the spiritual life and the end to which all the other sacraments tend. In the most blessed sacrament of the Eucharist, the body and blood, together with the soul and divinity of our Lord Jesus Christ, and therefore the whole Christ, is truly, really, and substantially contained. The Catechism continues, this presence is called real, by which is not intended to exclude the other types of presence, as if they could not be real too, but because it is presence in the fullest sense, that is to say, it is a substantial presence by which Christ, God and man, makes Himself wholly and entirely present. In other words, friends, whereas the other six sacraments effect what they signify, the Eucharist is what it signifies. Namely, Christ Himself, really, truly, and substantially present in His body, blood, soul, and divinity. And that's the crux of the matter. God bless you.
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8: 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Insightful reflections that will lift your soul to God and feed your spiritual good. Today's hour from the Fathers of Mercy for Efficiency. God calls us constantly to Himself. This is talk number two, The Necessity of Spiritual Life, by Father Wade Menezes.
6: Well, hello once again and welcome back. My name is Father Wade Menezes and I'm a member of Fathers of Mercy, an itinerant missionary preaching order based out of South Union, Kentucky. The members of my religious congregation are going to parishes for about a week at a time at the invitation of the pastor to preach a week-long parish mission, and then we're off to the next one after that. We also retreats for specialized groups of individuals, such as spousal retreats for husbands and wives, confirmation retreats, mother-daughter retreats, father-son retreats, etc. It's a pleasure for me to be giving the six-part conference here at the Shrine of Most Blessed Sacrament in Hampshire, Alabama, home to the Fort Clare Nuns of Perpetual Adoration, this particular congregation having been founded by Mother Angelica, who we all love so dearly, who also founded EWTN, the Eternal Word Television Network. I present to you now the second of my six conferences titled The Necessity of the Spiritual Life. The Necessity of the Spiritual Life. And for those of you just tuning in now for the first time, I'll just recap to you. The overall conference theme for all six conferences is titled God Calls Us Constantly to Himself. The truth that God calls us constantly to Himself. The first thought was titled The Dignity of the Human Person Made in the Image of God. That's our foundation and basis for knowing the absolute and moral certainty that God calls us to Himself. In fact, there's a dignity about the human person made in the image of God. Our second conference about to begin, The Necessity of the Spiritual. The third conference, God calls us constantly to Himself. God in search of my life, me personally. The fourth conference, titled The Communion of Saints. The fifth conference, In the Company of Sinners, Striving to Become Saints. And then the last and sixth conference, Fear of the Lord and Forgiveness of Injuries, Giving All to God. Giving All to God. And so God calls us constantly to Himself, and now we will discuss how it is we know that there is a necessity for the spiritual life based on the dignity that man has. I ask you now to please bow your heads and to join me in our opening prayer. In the name of the Father, and of the Son, and of the Holy Spirit, Almighty and ever-living God, made in your image, every human person is called to know, love, and serve you as his sole origin and end. We ask you to therefore instill in us a deep love, honor, and respect for the dignity of the human person and the sanctity of human life, as you call each one of us to eternal beatitude, heaven for all eternity with you. We ask this through your Son, our Lord Jesus Christ, who lives and reigns with you in the unity of the Holy Spirit, God forever and ever. Glory be to the Father, and to the Son, and to the Holy Spirit. Our Lady, help us Christians, in the name of the Father, and of the Son, and of the Holy Spirit. I would like to recap briefly our discussion from our first conference, the fact that there is a dignity about the human person made in the image and likeness of God. And that was the first part of the first talk, that man is indeed made in the image and likeness of God. We talked about the truth that the body and soul, the corporeal and spiritual elements of man, his body and soul, are not two natures united, but rather their very union form one composite single nature, and this nature we call human, and it needs to be respected. And it's from this intimate union that the body alone setting the soul aside momentarily, but the body alone receives this dignity, which tells us why we have to respect, honor, and love the human body as a temple of the Holy Spirit, precisely because the body receives its life from the bringing forth of the Holy Spirit and from God creating the soul immediately in cooperation with the parents who, along with God, create the body in the marital act. So each person has this absolute innate dignity, and this is partly why each and every single person is unique, precious, and unrepeatable in the sight of Almighty God. So the body and the soul form a single nature. We talked about it, that we said the spiritual soul being created directly by God, and the body being created by the parents in cooperation with God, with the parents as real and active co-operators. They're operators, but they're co-hyphened operators with God. God with the parents is a very real, active role in the creation of life and the marital covenant to the sacrament of matrimony. We talked about how all persons have an equal dignity about them, precisely because each and every person shares in this image and likeness of God. If we've established the fact that the human person per se, as a human person, has this dignity about them, and all of us are persons, so therefore we reason through a basic Aristotelian syllogism that all have this equal dignity about them. All human persons have this equal dignity about them, which moves us to the conversation that male and female God created man, and so that therefore there is an equality and yet a difference willed by Almighty God. The equality between men and women exists because of their dignity. They're equal in their dignity because both male and female are made in the image and likeness of God. They are different, however. John Paul II, one of his famous quotes, is men and women are equal but different. And the difference lies in the fact that they are complementary to one another as masculine and feminine. Well, guess what? Masculine and feminine are not equal. They're complementary, so they have a difference about them, but yet that difference isn't meant to be negative. In fact, quite the opposite. It's meant to be a very positive thing, precisely because the masculine and feminine in their differences are complementary one to the other. One fulfills the other. So these are the beautiful teachings of our faith that help us to respect the dignity of the human person, and therefore the dignity of human life. Because we can never defend the sanctity and dignity of human life without first defending the sanctity and dignity of the human person. Because it's the human person's life that we want to defend. So our arguments have to be based, therefore, first on the dignity of the person. Remember, the human person is not a something. The human person, rather, is a someone. A living, viable, rational person who is capable of such things as self-knowledge, self-possession, of freely giving himself, of entering into communion with other persons, and he is called by grace to a covenant with his Creator, because that Creator is not only his origin, that Creator is also his end. And only human beings and the three persons of our one triune God, Father, Son, and Spirit, only human beings and the three persons that constitute our Trinitarian God, these are the only two entities properly referred to as persons. So man himself is truly, truly rooted in the image of his Maker. And I said during our first conference that John Paul II goes so far as to state that, for example, in the covenant of matrimony, husband, wife, and child mirror or image or are an icon to the most holy Trinity, Father, Son, and Spirit. Insofar as both groups, the husband, the wife, and the child, and the Father, Son, and Spirit, insofar as both groups constitute a community of persons living in union. And we're going to learn that the very essence of that communion is love. That is the human person called to love. John Paul II goes so far as to say the most fundamental and innate meaning, it's the most core of you, I-N-N-A-T-E, it's absolutely innate. John Paul II goes so far as to say it's the most fundamental and innate vocation of the human person is love. We are called to love, to be other-centered rather than self-centered. We now begin our separate conference on the necessity of the spiritual life and how it is we know that we're called to a spiritual life based on this goodness we made in the image and likeness of God. So I ask you to please stand for a reading from the Holy Gospel according to St. John. The Lord be with you. A reading from the Holy Gospel according to St. John. Jesus said to his disciples, "If you remain in me and my words remain in you, ask for whatever you want, and it will be done for you. By this is my Father glorified, that you bear much fruit and become my disciples. As the Father loves me, so I also love you. Remain in my love. If you keep my commandments, you will remain in my love, just as I have kept my Father's commandments and remain in his love. I have told you this so that my joy might be in you and so that your joy might be complete. So this is my commandment to you, love one another as I have loved you." The Gospel of the Lord. In this beautiful gospel from the 15th chapter of St. John, we read about the truth that Jesus lays down the foundation of our calling, of our vocation as human persons. You know, the Latin infinitive vocare means to call. In the same Latin rhythm with the word vocation, whether single, married, or consecrated religious, priest, brother, or sister, vocare, to call, it means, often means voice. The Latin for voice is vox, V-O-X. The vocare, vox, all these share the same Latin root as the English word vocation. It's our calling. Our vocation is our calling. And Jesus says in a few lines just before the gospel that he just had proclaimed, he says, "I am the vine and you are the branches. Whoever remains in me and I in him will bear much fruit, because without me you can do nothing. Anyone who does not remain in me will be thrown out like a branch and withered. People will gather them and throw them into a fire, and they will be burned." And then right after that comes the words we just proclaimed. "If you remain in me and my words remain in you, ask for whatever you want, and it will be done for you." We have a moral duty as Christians, made in the image and likeness of our triune Godhead, to seek God out and to live rightly. Strive to live rightly between our beginning and our end, both of which are God. Made in the image and likeness of God, he's our soul origin, he's our soul. And the life we live in between needs to be geared towards right living. Before I talk about how it is we know that we have a necessitated spiritual life, how do we know that spiritual life is necessary, I want to read to you a few beautiful quotes from some saints and also from a secular scientist, a Christian secular scientist, to tell us a little bit about this God who's in your neighbor. It's a very beautiful quote. St. Patrick says, "Our triune God is like a three-leaf clover. Three leaves, yet one clover. Three in one, one in two." What a beautiful image, especially for you Irish out there. Serve as a meditation next time you go visit the Blessed Sacrament. St. Ignatius of Loyola, the great Jesuit founder, says, "Our God is like three musical notes that form one harmonious sound." three in one, and the one sound comes from the truth. And in words of a Christian scientist, he says, the Blessed Trinity is like water, which although one substance can be found in three forms, a gas, a solid, and a liquid. The gas is steam, the solid is ice, and the liquid is milk. So three very beautiful images of our triune Godhead, whose image we're made in, and whose image we are called to fulfill in our own way of living, how we live. And for those of us, especially the age of reason and beyond, roughly around the age seven or so, can make choices freely. Before that, it's up to our parents to make those right choices for us, and even, of course, after age seven. Until the child becomes emancipated from the home, the parents have a moral duty and responsibility to raise their children right. But as far as making choices go, for this or that, for God or against God, for our betterment or our detriment, usually around the age of seven or beyond, we can make choices for or against God. When we say that we're made in the image and likeness of God, we hear that often in our Catholic Christian doctrine. The image refers to our intellect. That is, our ability to rationalize and to know, together with the human will and freedom, to choose, in other words, again, choosing this or that, for God or against God, for our betterment or our destiny. And we surely don't want to work towards our destiny. I don't want to go where there's fire, where the withered branches are going to go. And I don't want to go there, and I don't want any of you to go there. Likeness refers to our ability to partake in a life of God's grace. So image and likeness. Image refers to the fact that we have an intellect and we can rationally, freely choose. That's what it means when we say we're made in the image of God. We have that rationality about it. Likeness refers to the fact that we can partake of God's grace. And according to our Catholic Christian doctrine, when we partake of God's sanctifying grace, we become actual participators in the divine life of God. To the seven ordinary channels known as the sacraments. The seven what? Sacraments. Exactly. The seven sacraments are the ordinary channels to sanctifying grace. And sanctifying grace is what makes us actual participators in the divine life of God, wherein, once we possess it, we can say that we are now the likeness of God. And this is why Eucharist and penance is so important. Sacrament of Eucharist and sacrament of penance, or reconciliation, is so important in the life of a Christian. And that's because out of all seven sacraments, those are the only two sacraments that can be received both repetitiously and frequently. Daily, if you want to, provided it's not super often, you need to meet the daily confession. But you can technically receive Eucharist and penance daily if you want to. The other five cannot. Three of the sacraments can only be received once, that's it, because of the indelible character or spiritual mark they leave on the Christian soul. What are those? Baptism, confirmation, and holy orders. The other two sacraments, which bring us up to five, can be received repetitiously, meaning again, but not frequently, not daily if you want them. And that's the sacrament of matrimony, and the sacrament of the anointing of the sick. So if your spouse dies, for example, you can receive the sacrament of matrimony again, but this better not be every day. There's something wrong if you're receiving the sacrament of matrimony every day. The sacrament of the anointing of the sick, you can also receive repetitiously, but not frequently, not daily if you want it. You can, if you've just received it, and all of a sudden, in the next 24-hour period, your persistent illness takes a turn for the worse, and you are now at death's door, you can technically receive it the very next day. But as a norm, the sacrament of the anointing of the sick, for those who are in a persistent illness state, such as drug substance and cancer, they receive the sacrament of anointing about once a month. But it's a persistent, what's called a persistent illness. But again, if they take a turn for the worse, they can receive it again, even within that 1 month. And then the last two sacraments, which I've already mentioned, they can receive both reciprocity and treatment. Again, and they need to want it, and that's Eucharistic Care. So just to recap, two can be received both repetitiously and frequently. Two more can be received repetitiously but not frequently. And the last of them, the last three, can be received only once because of the indelible character or spiritual mark they leave on the soul. So we have to give a special focus, huh, to penance and Eucharist. Precisely because they can be received repetitiously and frequently, and they should be the foundation of our spiritual life. So because we can make choices that can be against God, we need penance. Because we want to sustain the good life that's geared towards God, we need our daily spiritual bread with a capital B. It is no longer bread. We know that faith tells us it's rather the body, blood, soul, and divinity of our Lord Jesus Christ, the Eucharist, the bread of life. So image refers to our intellect, our ability to choose and make choices for or against God. Likeness refers to our ability to partake in God's grace. That's what image and likeness is. And we can become an actual participator in God's sanctifying grace, especially through the seven sacraments, which give us that sense of God. This is all Baltimore Catechism 101, I like to say. And it's also found in the brand new Catechism of the Catholic Church, which guess what? Isn't so new anymore. 1994, I heard a priest say one time, the catechism's out. It's been out since 94. Let's quit calling it new. It's the Catechism of the Catholic Church. It's almost 10 years old. It should be in every Catholic home. Virtually each page at the bottom has footnotes. Sacred Scripture, Sacred Tradition, and the Sacred Magisterium. Every home, every rectory, every office of every DRE, Director of Religious Ed, should have this compendium that Pope John Paul II calls a sure norm for the faith. A sure norm for the faith. And everything I'm giving you is right out of the catechism. So this is great stuff. Image and likeness. How do we know that man stands apart? Because remember, the gases in the air cannot partake in this. The rocks and the minerals cannot. The vegetative plants cannot. The brute animals like dogs and cats cannot. Only man can in the created physical world. Only man can take part in this image and likeness of God. The ability to choose and the ability to partake in a life of grace. Well, quoted by Dr. Janet Smith, a great defender of natural family planning, she says, how do we know that only man partakes in the image and likeness of God? She says, well, simply put, a pig cannot compose a beautiful Mozart sonata. Pigs can't do that. Only man is made in the image and likeness of God. Now, Fifi, your little pet koala, Fifi might think and act like she's made in the image and likeness of God because she rules the house, but she's actually just on her animal instinct. You know, animals, the brute animals, have a very keen animal instinct about them. This is precisely why we have dogs at ground zero in the Twin Towers stuff, because they have a keen animal instinct that's more keener than human sense. But they're not rational per se. You know, if Fifi shows affection and love to you, it's because she knows, it's because she has an intellectual, animal instinctual awareness. She has an instinctual awareness in her animality that you feed her at a certain time, that you let her jump on the bed at a certain time, maybe even on the couch at a certain time. So she shows you this nudging of her head, but she doesn't love you like your mother loves you. Fifi doesn't love you like your father loves you. Fifi doesn't love you like God loves you. And like you love God. So the brute animals show a real affection. We can call it affection. But it's not affection centered on rationality, like humans have rationality and intellect to choose to love or to choose not to love. Rather, their animal affection is based on their instinctual animality, the awareness they have in their animality. And you know, we've been given dominion over all other creatures, and so pets like Fifi bring pleasure to our lives. But we can never confuse animals with human persons, and that happens a lot today. You know, there's a reality show now. These reality shows are just taking off because it shows that people have nothing else to do or think about, certainly not dogs. And they're so centered on these reality shows. There's now a reality show on dogs. How their dogs act. You know, we're getting off focus. We're taking the focus off the dignity and beauty of the human person and focusing it on the most mundane things. Even though the brute animals do give us pleasure, they are pets that we've been given dominion over them, they don't have the image and likeness, nor they call the image and likeness that man has. So simply put, a pig cannot control a no-god cannot. We know brute animals, the vegetative plants, the rocks and the minerals, and the gases in the air, are not created in the image of God. St. Basil the Great tells us, God fashioned man in his own image and likeness. He gave him knowledge of himself. Remember, one of the characteristics of man is that he is capable of self-knowledge and self-possession. St. Basil the Great, 4th century saint, God fashioned man in his own image and likeness. He gave him knowledge of himself. He endowed him with the ability to think, which raised him above all other living creatures. He gave him the ability to think, which raised him above all other living creatures. And the way we abort today, the way we do doctor-assisted suicides today, the way we enact so-called mercy killing things, we think we were animals. Rather than persons made in the image and likeness of God called to life. Because Jesus Christ, the God-man who entered our physical world, who actually entered our physical world, is the way, the truth, and the life. St. Thomas Aquinas says, here's how we can understand man's dignity above all the rest of creation. The brute animals, like dogs and cats, the brute animals can procreate, but they can't love. They can't love like humans can love. We've already established that. The brute animals can procreate, but they cannot love. The angels can love, but they cannot procreate. They can't procreate because they don't have bodies. They're pure spirits. But they can love because they know God. And each one of them is assigned to one of us, and they love us. This is why you can pray to your guardian angel. So St. Thomas Aquinas, the great 13th century doctor of the church, says, the brute animals can procreate but not love. The angels can love but not procreate. But rather, only the human person can do both. Only the human person can both love and procreate. In fact, all procreation should flow only from true, undivided, other-centered, self-giving love that is present and existent in the sacrament of matrimony. So we always seem to end up coming back to one of the seven selves. Absolutely. This is why the liturgical life of Holy Mother Church is so important. I'm going to repeat myself, it's worth saying, the liturgical life of Holy Mother Church is important. Married couples live your vows. You recognize the dignity. Only you can love and procreate. No other creature can do that, not even the angels. They can love, but they can't procreate. Only the human person can do both.
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6: What did the Church Fathers say about us becoming sharers in the divine nature through the sacraments? Well, St. Paul tells us that in Christ, the fullness of deity resides in bodily form. Yours is a share of that fullness in him who is head of every principality and power. He is the head, you are the body. Because Christ is the founder of the sacraments, who founded his church, who safeguards the seven sacraments. St. Augustine, another great doctor of the church, says, God became man so that man may become like God. Not so that man can become God. That would be a heresy. We don't believe we become God. We believe we can become like God by taking part in his sanctifying grace, which makes us actual participators in his divine nature. So we can become like God. And I'd like to remind people that through the seven sacraments, this is attainable in this life. This is attainable in this life. Again, the necessity of the spiritual life, because only we are called to this dignity. No other creature is. God became man so that man would become like God. That's like saying, okay, the creator and the person of the second person, the Word, help me out with the first words of St. John's Gospel. In the beginning was the Word. Okay, the Word was made flesh. All that was created, was created through Him. Indeed, nothing came to be that did not come through Him. And the Word became flesh and dwelt among us. Who is the Word? The Word is the second person of the Most Holy Trinity before He became incarnate in the flesh. Incarnate simply means in the flesh. More literally, more graphically, in the meat. You know, you go to a Mexican restaurant and order chili non-carne or chili con carne. Chili with meat or chili without meat. Incarnate, in the meat, in the flesh. Before God became incarnate, He was the Word. The second person was the Word. But the second person became incarnate in the God-man, Jesus Christ. So we say the Word created, right? The Word created. So the Creator became a creature by entering that manger in Bethlehem. The Creator became a creature. God became man, St. Augustine says. That's like saying that the architect actually became the house. Or that the potter, sitting at the spinning wheel of potting clay, that's like saying that the potter actually literally became the cup. You know, our human minds, our human intellects don't even lend us to that imagery. The architect becoming a house, literally, not as a metaphor, but literally, the architect becoming a house. Or the potter becoming a cup. We can't even begin to fathom that. And yet, how is it we can fathom, my friend, that God became man, that the Creator became a creature? He became one house. You know, God could have chosen to manifest Himself when He decided to become incarnate in the physical, corporeal look. He could have done it in any number of ways. He could have made Himself a 500-foot waterfall with glowing purple lights that people would pilgrim to go see. He could have made Himself 6 rainbows in a row that would never disappear, that people could gaze on constantly for 33 years. But that's not what He did. Instead, for 33 years, He was a man. He retained His divine person. He was a divine person, but He assumed the human nature together with His divine nature. St. Augustine says very eloquently about God becoming man. What He was, He remained. What He was not, He assumed. What He was, He remained. God. What He was not, He assumed. Man. So He chose to become one of us. That in and of itself to tell us something about the dignity we're called to be made in the image and likeness of God. Pope St. Leo the Great, for the birth of Christ is the origin of the Christian people, and the birthday of the head is also the birthday of the body, and you are the members of that body. Christ became Son of Man precisely that men could become sons of God. Isn't that a beautiful quote? For the birth of Christ is the origin of the Christian people, and the birthday of the head is also the birthday of the body. Christ became Son of Man precisely that men could become sons of God. St. Basil the Great again says, God bestowed on us the dignity of His own divine nature and prepared for us a place of eternal rest where there will be joy so intense as to surpass all human imagination. My friends, that's the eternal beatitude, that's our end. God's our origin, God's our end. Eternal beatitude also refers to His heaven for all eternity. Listen once again what St. Basil the Great has to say about that eternal beatitude. God bestowed on us the dignity of His own divine nature and prepared for us a place of eternal rest where there will be joy so intense as to surpass all human imagination. St. Gregory of Nazianzus, another 4th century doctor, says, God took on the poverty of my human flesh so that I may gain the riches of his divinity. God took on the poverty of my human flesh so that I may gain the riches of his divinity. We can become actual participators in the divine life of God, especially through the seven sacraments. This is a beautiful truth, this dignity that we're called to. And because we know we're rooted in the Trinity, we therefore know that we are called to a spiritual life. What is the spiritual life, my friends, other than this? Communication with our triune God. Communication with our triune God. We talked in the first conference how the body and soul are very intimately united. Well, guess what? This communication is made to our God through both body and soul. For example, where the body is concerned, through liturgical action. You ever notice that in all seven of the seven sacraments, we enact our body either through words or through the reception of an element like water being poured, the baptism, or the anointing of the hands, or that ordination of holy orders, the sacrament of holy orders. Our body partakes. All five human senses, sight, smell, taste, touch, and hearing, should be enacted at the sacred liturgy. St. Thomas Aquinas teaches we go to God with our senses. We go to God with our senses. This is why beautiful, reverent liturgy is so important. And John Paul II and Cardinal Ratzinger time and again have called for beautiful, reverent liturgy. Liturgy that enacts all five senses. The incense we smell, the lit candles that we see, the bells we hear at consecration, the beautiful chants we hear, the beautiful decor of a beautiful church, the actual church house itself on the inside that we see, the Eucharist that we taste, sight, smell, taste, touch, and hearing. All five senses are enacted during the celebration of the sacred liturgy. So the necessity of the spiritual life then is rooted in our image and likeness, our image to know, love, and serve God with our intellect, making the right choices. Our likeness calls us to the spiritual life because that likeness is actually participating in the divine life of God and sanctifying graciously to get to the seven sacraments, which brings us back around again, as I said earlier, back to the sacred liturgy, celebrated beautifully and lovingly. I want to talk a little bit how the human person has moral rights and responsibilities in all of this. He has a moral right and a moral responsibility to worship his God publicly and privately. Made in the image and likeness of God, his creator, the human person participates in the life and power of the Holy Spirit, the third person of the same God, the most holy Trinity. By his human reason, each person is capable of understanding the order of things as established by God the Creator and chief order. God is the chief order, capital C, capital O. So by his reason, each person is capable of understanding the order of things as established by God the Creator and order. We know we're called to worship God. We know that we're called to the intimacy of a spiritual life that involves both the body and the soul, the intimate union of the body and soul. God created man, a rational being, conferring on him the dignity of a person who can initiate and control his own actions by his own free will, wherein is rooted his own free moral choice. Man is capable of directing himself towards his true and final good, God. So, doubting it says, back to that most liberal document of Vatican II, according to those who like to promote it as such, when the truth be known that no Vatican II document is liberal, all Vatican II documents were truly and truly represented by the Holy Spirit, by the conception of St. Peter, begun by Pope John XXIII, now the Pope Blessed, whose body has been found incorrupt. That's the convener pope of the Second Vatican Council. And the council ended, of course, Pope Paul VI. This document, this councils, very beautiful, fluid ecumenical councils, and it's 16 doctrines. Very, very solid. When interpreted correctly, Gaudium et Spes, paragraph 15 tells us, so man finds his perfection in seeking and loving what is true and good. So man finds his perfection in seeking what is true and good. So the dignity of the human person implies and requires one's uprightness of moral conscience, which steers him towards right living or living rightly, which again involves making choices for or against God, for man's betterment or his detriment. I want to take a quick look and give you the main tenets given to us by John Paul II on his so-called Theology of the Body. Basically, in a nutshell, the Holy Father's Theology of the Body is his own area of study that he has taken the best of theology and the best of philosophy, even secular philosophy. He has married them and harmonized them in regard to the dignity of the human person and conception from after death. He gives us four main points that I can surmise concerning his theology of the body, the dignity of the human person. And those four tenets are this. These four foundational principles of the body. Number one, the human person is made in the image and likeness of God. Already said. Number two, the human person has God as its sole creator and as its sole king. Number three, each and every person is unique, precious, and unrepeatable. And number four, each human person must therefore be protected from conception and from natural death. We need to remember that in the book of Genesis, God's first recorded words to the human race were this: be fruitful and multiply. You ever notice that? Those are the very first words spoken to God, spoken by God, to the human race, specifically to Adam and Eve. Be fruitful and multiply. What a great statement against contraception. God's very first words to man, be fruitful and multiply. Jesus even calls himself divine. Gospel of St. John, chapter 15, which I just alluded to earlier, right out of sacred scripture, John chapter 15. Jesus called himself divine. This is his way of insisting that we bear abundant, lasting fruit. And children are fruit of marriage. John Paul II tells us in his Theology of the Body that the most innate and fundamental vocation of the human person is to love. That's out of Familiaris Consortio, the 1980s document on the role of the Christian family in the modern world. And this is the very foundation, it could be said, of John Paul's Theology of the Body. The fact that the human person's most innate and fundamental vocation is to love himself, others, a spouse, your children, your co-workers, God. We are called to be other-centered, to love others. True holiness is being other-centered and desiring the true good, not only for yourself, which you're called to do, but also desiring the true good for the other person. Remember, we established earlier that so man seeks and finds his perfection in seeking and loving what is true and good. And true holiness is being other-centered, desiring the true good not only for yourself and seeking that perfection, but desiring the true good and perfection for the other, whoever that other may be. Your spouse, your children, your sibling, your co-workers. And for example, you know, I know cases where husbands are livid. Husbands are actually livid because their wives are too spiritual. Where does that come from? That's what I want to know. I would say that he needs to examine his own spiritual life and maybe learn a few things from his wife. Parents get turned off because all of a sudden mom and dad had a re-Catholic awakening or a Catholic reawakening, so they're all ticked off now, like mom and dad. I say that those kids, if they're beyond the age of reason, they need to look at themselves and see if they're on the road to God's house themselves, or if they're on another road, especially if they're teenagers. We are called not only to desire the true good for ourselves, but also desire the true good for the other, whoever that other may be. We need to always, in the spiritual life that we know we're called to, the necessity of spiritual life, communication to God, or with God, through both body and soul, because they're both so intimately linked. We are called in the spiritual life to always put God first, others second, and ourselves last. God first, others second, and ourselves last. And there's a little promise reward in this, because it's written, that is, the last shall be first. The last shall be first. To put God first, others second, yourself. My friends, the human person is a body, soul, and conscience. A rational creature with intellect and will. With the body and soul infinitely united. What's that mean? It means if we don't have bodies, we are God. We don't have souls, we are God. And we are called to take care of both. Saint Irenaeus says this, it's very beautiful. He says, since we consist of both soul and body, this is another doctrine of the church from the 3rd century, he died around 200 AD. Since we consist of both soul and body, both are involved in staying on the right path. As either one may cause us to stumble, we must attend to both body and soul. For example, bodily purity, the protective abstinence from all shameful things and wicked acts, and also the purity of soul, which is about keeping true faith in God, neither adding nor subtracting to the faith we have received from Jesus Christ. Godliness is dim whenever the body is soiled and loses its integrity when falsehood enters the soul. Falsehood into the soul and wicked acts into the body. We lose that image that we're made in the image and likeness of God, because we lose sanctifying grace, it's a mortal sin. And if it's a venial sin, we don't lose sanctifying grace, but it is greatly wounded and therefore hinders us from performing ongoing virtuous acts. This is why Apostle Luke confessed venial sins and sacrament sins. See, we always come back to the sacrament. This is why it's a good practice to confess venial sins, even though absolutely speaking, the sacrament of confession or reconciliation, absolutely speaking, is just for mortal sins. It's good to confess venial sins because grace in the sacrament will also penetrate even those venial areas and help us out to overcome even those venial sins and faults that we have. From all this, we know too again that the human person is called to love. St. John the Cross says that love captures and binds God himself. I love that quote because how can we capture and bind God, who is pure spirit in everything? How can we capture and bind God? Well, St. John the Cross, another doctor church in the 16th century, says it is love. The most innate and fundamental vocation of the human person, John Paul II teaches us, it is love that captures and binds God. John of the Cross also tells us that when the evening of this life comes, which means your death, when the evening of this life comes, we will be judged on love.

0: is the meditation of God, feelings, love. I ask you now to join me in our closing prayer. I read you now from the first letter of St. John, chapter 3. In the name of the Father, and of the Son, and of the Holy Spirit, my dear friends, let us love each other, since love is from God, and everyone who loves is a child of God and knows God. Whoever fails to love does not know God, because God is love. And this is the revelation of God's love for us, that God sent his only Son into the world that we might have life through him. So love consists in this. It is not we who love God, but rather God who loved us first and sent his Son to expiate our sins. My dear friends, if God loved us so much, we too should love one another. For God remains in us, and his love comes to its perfection in us. Let us love him because he first loved us. Anyone who says, I love God, and yet hates his brother at the same time is a liar. Since whoever does not love the brother whom he can see can never hope to love the God whom he cannot see. Indeed, this is the commandment we have received from him, that whoever loves God must also love his brother. The most innate and fundamental vocation of the human person is to love. God bless you. In the name of the Father, and of the Son, and of the Holy Spirit.
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2: Hello, brothers and sisters. This is Jim and Joy Pinto, sharing with you about marriage and God's plan. Can there be anything more important or fundamental to marriage than prayer? God is looking for people who do not simply speak about prayer or teach about prayer, but who actually pray. The Word of God teaches us that we are to be at one with one another, lest our prayers be hindered. And so prayer is of the essence. Prayer is that place where we connect with God and where we say to one another in our marriage and in our families that he's essential to what we're doing. We must make time to pray without compromise.
3: In our marriage, there's three people in this marriage. It's Jim, it's Joy, and it's Jesus. We wouldn't be married for 32 years if we did not, every single day, pray. We pray in the morning and we pray at night. We have done premarital counseling, we have done marriage counseling, and I'm always amazed at how people are not praying with their spouse. It is a power. There's so much power in prayer that we have over each other and for our children, and God shows up and does miracles.
2: You know, there are various forms of prayer, whether it's the rosary or chaplet of divine mercy or some sort of devotions that you're doing. We've done all sorts of prayer. But the key thing, again, is that we pray. It just might be for a moment at the beginning of the day or at the close of the day, but it so washes you and delivers the couple from, yes, I believe in demonic power, and it just fortifies the marriage. It might be as simple as just speaking a blessing and touching one another, like this. Joy, I bless you this day, and God's will be done in your life, and may he help me to facilitate his plan for your life. In the name of the Father, and of the Son, and of the Holy Spirit, I bless you and cover you with your husband. Amen.
3: And Jim, I bless you, and we pray God's richest plan upon us in all that we do today, that he would go before us, that he would

0: 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And then I bless you in the name of the Father, and the Son, and the Holy Spirit. Amen.
1: 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Thank you, and God bless you.
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12: Blessed are the poor in spirit, for theirs is the kingdom of heaven. Mother Angelica said that the essence of evangelization is to tell everyone that Jesus loves you. Matt Brad says that it is one beggar showing another beggar where to find bread. Are we so full of the things of the world that we can't hear or receive the gifts that God is giving to us? In Isaiah, we hear, the Lord delights in you. I called you by name. You are mine. You are precious in my eyes, and I love you. Well, we often don't want to hear that, and in the Gospel of Matthew, it hits us over the head even more that we're invited to be part of the kingdom of God. Jesus is king, and he's come to establish his kingdom. The Beatitudes are the 8 roads to God. They'll lead us with his gifts of the Holy Spirit to become the new person in Christ who will find happiness and bring that happiness to others. Blessed are the poor in spirit, for theirs is the kingdom of heaven.
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14: 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Now, here's your host, Deacon Jeff Driven.
15: Greetings and welcome to Catholic Cafe. I'm Deacon Jeff Driven in the luxurious corner booth of Bruce.
16: Yes, it's not actually not easy for me to say.
15: The corner birth.
16: The corner birth. Yeah. No children have been born here, but no, it would be nice. We're pro-life.
15: We're in pro-life. So if one of you is about to give birth, let me know.
16: We'll change the order.
15: Yeah, our daughter-in-law.
16: That is awesome. Congratulations.
15: We're
16: not going to recommend. This is for emergencies only. All that aside, we're not doing that. Welcome. Hi.
17: Hi.
16: I'm Deacon Jeff. And you just heard Ziggy. And you heard Venerable Tom. And so we have a really, hopefully it's going to be a good show. I've been looking forward to talking about this.
15: It's a show about a show.
16: Yeah. Exactly right. And because we don't have any kind of agreement with said show, we can't play the actual clip. But you've heard it. Everyone's heard this clip.
15: Yeah.
16: I was driving along one day, and I actually heard Ben Shapiro listening to that. And he played a clip from
15: Planets
16: of the Planet, that Fred show. It's actually on Daily Wire. I guess they have the arrangements already, which is great. And Matt had Peter Faith on the show.
15: One of our guests.
16: That was back in the day.
15: It was.
16: And I think it was one of my worst shows, only because he is so awesome. He is so incredible. And I was so intimidated. I just felt like sitting in the booth with greatness.
15: Yeah.
16: You know, and where I was kind of a fanboy. You know, I felt awkward. I'm sure it was fine. But you can actually still listen to it. Just go to the website, thecatholiccafe.com, and then when you go to the listen part, you can actually just put in a keyword phrase. That's K-R-E-E-F-T.
15: Mm-hmm.
16: And you put that in there, and it'll bring up that show. But, we'd come to the Memphis, and so I guess we'll be able to do it. But we think it's kind of neat. We were in the presence of Jake.
15: Oh, it's intimidating when he comes out. He's got that star.
16: Can't pull anything over on that guy. He recently lost his wife. I don't remember how many years they've been married.
15: 63.
16: 63 years.
15: Wow.
16: You know more than me because you listen to the entire Times with Aquinas.
15: Highly encourage that.
16: And I'm going to, because I just haven't had the time to do it, but I'm going to because when I heard this one little quote that says it's gone viral, in a good way, it's a good virus, it's gone out there, and everybody's heard this quote. So I hope you have heard it. But I do have the quote on paper. That we can read. It just made me think, this is just so profound. It's so beautiful. And then you actually, Venerable Tom, you reached out and said, hey, are you thinking of showing this?
15: I think a show.
16: Yes, and I'm like, 100%.
15: Yeah.
16: We didn't plan anything out.
15: Mm-hmm.
16: We didn't plan what we're going to talk about, but I just feel like there's so many...
15: We're professionals. We don't need to plan all those things.
16: Usually professional plan, but
15: oh, I'm sorry, never mind. Forget that I said that.
16: Well, we're professional gun free. From the hip. No, I just think these are some of our best shows, to be honest with you. People are like, if you say, like, hey, this is totally unorganized. No one wants to hear, like, if the priest or deacon gets up to say their homily, get ready to see the homily, and they're like, you know, I didn't plan this at all, so here goes. You're thinking, like, I hope he lands this thing soon. You know, we got reservations at parking. We got things to do. I just don't know if I can sit through a
17: 25th minute.
16: You don't want to look. You don't want to even look on the time table and say,
17: yeah.
16: You know, they can be saved to person.
17: Yeah. Yeah, that could be bad. That could be bad. Yeah. So,
16: you might have to pass him to Washington.
17: You might break out of his. he'll break out of his fake French accent. Yeah. Anyway, so we get so distracted. So, when I heard this quote, Peter Drake was talking to Matt Bragg, and you'll have to tell me, was the whole show about marriage and his relationship with his wife, or was that one piece of it?
18: Well, that's just one piece, just one snippet. It's about, I think, a 15 and maybe 19 snippet is what the three of us initially listened to.
17: Yeah.
18: And I think that's what Ben here referred to as well, that snippet.
17: Yeah, and it wasn't even...
18: But in that long snippet is that quote, and there are a couple other quotes in there, too.
17: Yeah.
18: There's enormous mic drop, but...
17: To
18: answer your question, he does talk
17: and
18: about
17: it. And I believe, I may be remembering this wrong, but I believe he's close to 90 years old, 80,
18: yeah,
17: 85?
18: Yeah. He's late 80s.
17: Okay, so he's somewhere in there. Mm-hmm. And he's had, I'll just say, brushes with death.
18: Yeah.
17: I mean, he's had some cancers. He's had series of wife did as well. His wife finally succumbed to all of this. And I don't know about the setup so much, other than I just heard this quote. And I'm imagining it had to do with, you know, tell me about your wife, tell me about, the last time you saw her. And they were talking about beauty, I guess, and the body and things like that.
18: They actually were talking about ugliness.
17: Okay.
18: That's what it leads to, is ugliness. You know, your wife's not going to be, and you're not going to be with... The two of us over here, we're not going to be as svelte as you, handsome, and attractive.
17: I'm svelte right now without the SDELT.
18: Yeah, exactly.
17: I just have that metaphor.
18: Yeah, yeah.
17: Tell the law. But my wife's going to get
18: fat.
17: Hi, Des. Hi, Des. Hello, Des.
18: We're going to get fat. We're going to get wrinkles. We're going to lose our hair. We're not going to be attractive the older we get.
17: So that is the perfect setup.
18: Right.
17: Because I imagine where the philosopher, the theologian, the great speaker, and really the great understander of life as revealed by God, that Peter Drake is, I imagine he was trying to help us understand that there's what the world would call beauty, and then there's what the church or what God reveals beauty to be, and then what he experienced in his 63-year marriage. Right?
18: Yep.
17: Now, I'm married 38 years. 40 years.
18: Yeah.
17: Man, okay.
18: Wow.
17: So, together, we
18: beat
17: the crazy. Together, we got 78 years.
18: So.
17: Combined.
18: Yeah.
17: Yeah, but still, that's a long time.
18: It is a long time.
17: We made it past the
18: average.
17: The average is 8.2 years.
18: In the United
17: States. That is the average. Yeah, so we're well past the average. I mean, you're like five times the average, you know? So both of us,
18: let's not get cocky.
17: Yeah, we're not going to. I don't want to take anything for granted. But, but obviously, they were talking about marriage and beauty and true beauty and all that kind of stuff. And then Peter Drake dropped this truth bomb in the middle. There's like this island, this oasis. In the middle of the desert of
18: yeah, everybody out there right now sitting on the edge of their seat.
17: I think most of them have heard it.
18: Really got to see that.
17: Okay, well, let me read the quote.
18: Let's do it.
17: All right. He says, do you think that when you are very old and your wife is very old and ugly and wrinkled and fat and not very bright or even nasty, that you will still find her beautiful? If so, marry her. The last view I had of my wife was in the nursing home. Not an hour after she died, I fell in love with her again. Here is a wasted, emaciated, wrinkled, suffering body that is beautiful and beautiful. The body is not going to last, but the soul is. So if you don't love her soul, but just love her body, don't get married. When I heard that, because it's the first time, and it just hit me like a ton of bricks. And I'm like, and when he says it, it's very emotional. Because he's an Obama guy. Like, when you see an emotional revelation from someone, and you know it's emotional because they're getting emotional, he doesn't love her. But you can tell this is coming from the depths of his soul.
18: It does, but the video, so I don't know if y'all have gone and seen the video. There's a video of the two of them.
16: Yeah, I saw that too.
18: He's smiling. He's actually smiling, man, if I recall correctly.
17: Well, but it's emotional.
18: Oh, it is completely emotional.
17: And you can tell by the way he's saying it and how he's saying it, you can tell that, like, this is straight from the very core of his being.
18: What's interesting, too, is when you read that, I don't know if you guys noticed the silence that we had, just kind of taking a minute. Matt Fragg was the same way. I mean, for a long period of time.
16: Oh,
18: he
16: was choked up. That moment there, it was just like pregnant with me, you know.
17: Yeah, and there's, like, I wasn't expecting any of that. And when I heard that, it's like, you know, when profound truth, and you know it to be true, it's that kind of DNA truth. That kind of stuff is deep down inside you, and you go like, okay, that's true, and nobody can convince me otherwise. Because it was the way it was delivered. And I love Matt Fred. I think he's actually a really, really great. And I want to see the rest of the interview because he's obviously a gifted interviewer. And I've heard many of his long-form interviews where I'm like, he has a really good way of drawing people out or whatever. But he is an interviewer. In the same way that I'm an interviewer, or we're interviewers, or we do this, and we know that, like, we don't want to have dead space in our interviews, and we want to fill the time, and we don't want the technicians, the guys at EWTN to go like, what's wrong? They're off the air, you know? We're going to fill it with stuff, right? Which is the same thing when you look at the Novus Ordo Mass, where people are filling it with stuff, right? Where it's like there's no sacred silence sometimes.
18: But he actually did do that.
17: So there's some beauty to all of that stuff. And so when he speaks these words, Matt Fred, I think, I'd let him speak for himself, but I think that he's taken aback, like, I don't know what to say because I'm supposed to know what to say because this is my job. This is what I do for a living. You know, and I've had a few moments like that in my own life where I'm like going, I don't know what to do with this because this is so profound. This is such a beautiful truth. And it's like, to me, it didn't take, all that stuff happened all at the same time.
18: Right.
17: The words that he said, the truth that he said, stand like you, when he said the word crucifix, that came out of left field for me. But what was so beautiful about it is instantly, because, you know, we did, last year we did our summer of holy matrimony, and that's part of this marriage prep program that's been promulgated in the Diocese of Memphis. And I've actually had people who have reached out to me and said, hey, I'm taking your, I think it was 14 shows on marriage that you did last summer, and we're actually playing those for couples in our head. And so now you have people who are going through that material. So marriage prep and stuff has been really on my heart. It's just something that's really close to me, and I really feel like it's my calling. And I didn't say this to Dr. Peter Craig said, but it's like I've made these kind of comparisons where I'm like, man, that's what hit me. It's like,
18: do you have something?
17: From what?
18: From the comparisons you're referring to?
17: Well, I mean, I have them in my head.
18: Oh, okay.
17: Like, in the marriage step, it's like, you have to convince, you have to help the couple understand that marriage is love, is total self-gift. For the giving love freely one to the other for the sake of the other, to get nothing in return. It's just total self-gift. And then, like, there's a whole section on consummatum est, which is the last words of Jesus in Latin. It is finished in English. And so you see this connection between the crucifix and marriage. And then...
18: consummatum est is consummation.
17: Right. Consummating the marriage. Jesus consummated the marriage. But with a crucifix, right? Mm. It's how he married. And I saw that all came crashing together. Mm. And then Ephesians 5, where you submit or subordinate one to the other, right? Total self-gift is talking about the wives being subordinate to their husbands in everything. You know, Christ is head of the body, the husband is head of the marriage, the family. But then the husband essentially, you know, loves your wife as Christ loves the church, handing himself over. Right, to sanctify her, you know, and the beautiful thing that St. Paul says in Ephesians chapter 5. And again, at the end, Paul says,
16: I speak in reference to Christ and His church and marriage. So husbands and wives, you are like Christ and His church, like in this dying for them. Mm-hmm. And so we talk about those things in marriage prayer. And all that stuff came crashing down on me or back to me or all at once in this emotional way, mm-hmm. where I'm hearing these words and it wasn't me saying it, you know, because it's so good sometimes to hear from another source and a respected source like Dr. Peter Craig.
18: Mm-hmm.
16: So tell me, like, when you heard it, you heard the whole interview.
18: Yeah, so what it was like?
16: Yeah, I mean, help me understand.
18: Well, for me, it's still happening. To me, it's like he drops several lines. That's the key thing. But it's almost like a nuclear bomb going off. You know, you see that image of the first explosion, the initial explosion of a nuclear bomb, and then you see the plumes. It just keeps plumbing and balls and clouds.
16: Yeah,
18: like layer upon layer.
16: But it's
18: upon
16: almost
18: layer.
16: Like slow motion.
18: It is in slow motion.
16: And that's like a life. It's like a married couple.
18: Yeah. And what you're doing is you're slowly peeling back what he's trying to communicate. And where my mind went with all this, I know this sounds weird, it's always going to become weird, but I don't care, is my mind went to the Mass. It's like the Mass. When you play the Mass,
16: you're not weird.
18: Yeah, what's the
16: your toes in the philosopher's pond.
18: You start peeling it back. You know, you go and you first see, you kind of go with these blinders, but once you go and really pray it, then the layers begin to slowly peel back more and more and more and more. So that's what I got out of it. I'm still getting stuff out of it.
16: Now, see, that's an amazing comparison. I just had another one of those super safe moments when you just said that. In terms of like how you understand the Mass. And we talked several times on this show, and you know there's a conversation in the church about like the traditional Latin Mass versus the Novus Ordo, and I am not going to go into any kind of camp here and say,
18: he goes into that.
16: This is all good and this is all bad and anything like that.
18: So he talks about that specifically in the show. That's another area that he goes through. So that helped too. And what's funny is I listened to what we listened to first, which is an excerpt. Then I went back a couple days later and listened to the entire version. And that's when it starts unfolding. But my mind was already there, so that's kind of cool though.
16: Yeah.
18: To see that
16: grow. That is awesome.
18: Yeah.
16: That is awesome.
18: Yeah.
16: And so this is why, like, why we're not just going to Mass just to either check a box. And I don't want to say that anybody who goes to this kind of Mass or whatever is just checking a box. So on either side, if you're going because it's this, then you might be checking a box. But the reality is if you're going with the heart that you are obviously going to Mass with, if you're seeing this as some like a mustard crab, you're seeing this as a slow motion thing that's like very, very, very significantly impactful.
18: Mm-hmm.
16: It's impacting you in a profound way. As a nuclear bomb would have an effect. But in slow motion it reveals itself and it gets bigger and bigger and bigger. You know, then you start going like, well, maybe how we do Mass, like bringing more reverence back to the Novus Ordo, how we do that, understanding what the Mass is. Because it's the same thing about if we understand what marriage is.
18: Yeah, so what's interesting about you bringing it up that way is, you know, Mass in terms of checking a box. These guys talk about all this, and they talk about, and they bounce back and forth from Mass to life to family, like raising a family, and how, man, there are certain days where you feel like it's checking a box. Like, Lord, please, that's just so good. Please, I've got to get some rest here. You know, stuff just basic, fundamental stuff like that. But it's all love.
16: Yeah, and that's what's so beautiful. That's awesome.
18: All this just keeps unfolding.
16: And this tells me I've got to listen to the rest of the interview. I have not listened to it. So it's really, really, it's really powerful stuff where...
18: He's
16: got actually open eyeballs tattooed onto his eyelids.
18: This is role reversal. I'm doing the talking
16: right now. But it also shows you just how impactful it is. How I think it's going to continue to be.
18: Mm-hmm.
16: I just love seeing when somebody gets it.
18: Yeah.
16: You know what I'm saying?
18: Oh, yeah.
16: When we say things, you hear all the time, you hear things said in the church that were revealed by God. You read scripture.
17: And there are people who go like, I've read the Bible 16 times. You know, they'll tell you that. And but at some level, there's a point where there's a connection made that either wasn't there or something, a spark or something that set off this nuclear bomb or a spark that at least started this, where we feel like, I get it now.
18: Yeah.
17: And maybe some of us do that when we're older, and it's harder for a young, like a young couple getting married. But these kind of words are foreign to the world.
18: Yeah.
17: I just think this is super powerful.
18: Yeah.
16: Well, the topic that I can express myself reflecting on, the topic of beauty, right? And partly, primarily because of the beautiful sensitive line. But I want to kind of take a step back and talk about some of the Catholic understanding of beauty. There's a lot that can be said here, but the quickest way to address it is when you've got particulars and you have universal. Right? Universal, God is just the source of all the ultimate universe, right? I mean, the eternal truth itself, right? Particulars are stuff here in this passing world, right? And so beauty is when that which is universal penetrates and reveals itself in a particular, right? So, you know, now I'm not just looking at a landscape, I'm looking at a beautiful landscape because there's something that's like eternal and universal that penetrates. What is in front of me and shining through it and moving me, right? A way that I might not necessarily be able to vocalize or explain, but moving it.
17: Oh no, like the first time I met Beth, I looked at her and I said, you are very particular. That's what I said.
16: Right, right. But anyways, what I was trying to get at was that, so particular, right, when you are married to someone, you two are locked in the particulars of life with one another. And the more and more that the person has lived out the vocation of marriage and has made that act of self-gift, and there's that shared act of self-gift of living out the consummation, right? That's both pouring themselves out. Then God, in His grace, is shining through the particulars of you know, ultimately, when she's talking about like the vocation of love, rather than saying that that was a big, lofty thing, and I'm going to go out and make this thing, I'm going to just find opportunities for love and everyday life, and I'm moving out my vocation of holiness, and God is shining through those little moments in those little ways. Well, in a vocation of marriage, properly lived, you've got all of these little particulars, these little moments,
17: and the detail
16: lit up, and here it's being culminated, right, in death, death is part, and you see his life, he's emaciated, and then his body itself, and he sees that her body is getting to that place, it is the result of years of her pouring herself out in love. Him, and so that aspect of the first to him, because he's able to see the universal alive in those particulars, which brought about, you know, just the divine mystery of the world.
17: No, that's beautiful. That's true. I'm reminded of like a worldly saying that's like the opposite of that. The devil is in the details. Right? But what you're saying, what is right, is that God is in the particular. God is in the details. God, just like when you talk about the little way of Perez. And that's what I think, why it was so powerful when he says so many things in this little short clip. Mm-hmm. And apparently there's others that I need to hear. But like, it starts off kind of like, you know, off pace. When he's talking about, I mean, people think like, well, how cool that you're calling your wife, you know, very old and ugly and wrinkled and fat and not very bright, even nasty. Now, he's not calling her. But he's saying, if this is the case, right, yet our bodies tend to do that, right? Right? And he's saying, this is like, if you still find them beautiful in that, then what you then you're able to see God. You're able to see God through the particulars of that relationship, in the simplicity and the beauty that is your wife who passed away. But when he said, "I fell in love with her again," which is right before the crucifixion, "I fell in love with her again." It's like that was. Yeah, because what you realize is like, what are you prizing? What are you valuing in life? Mm-hmm. And then we made the remark about the truth as beautiful as a truth. All that stuff that makes me realize why I need not only to be Catholic, but to stay Catholic. The fact that we have a crucifix,
18: mm-hmm.
17: right, which is way better than a Hallmark card.
18: It's also heaven.
17: You mean a plain cross, like a
18: kind of stuff, like a plain cross?
17: Well, yes and no. I'm
18: not on it.
17: But people don't think that. They just got to think about what you said. But you're right in that it's simplicity. Because, you know, what I'll talk to people about, like, why we Catholics have a crucifix. And I'll just say it simply like this. It is no miracle that God is off the cross. Like, the miracle is not that God is off the cross. So when a Protestant says to me, "Don't you know Jesus is not on the cross anymore? You're worshiping a dead body on the cross." It's like, exactly. Because it's, you know, it's a Hallmark card. It's a feel-good card to say, "Oh, this is Jesus. He's off that cross. He's not in pain anymore. He's God." It's a no-brainer. Yeah, he's God, so he's not going to be overcome by death. The miracle, and what I need to be reminded of, is that he did that for me. And what did he do? He suffered and died. And that's why that crucifix is so important. And when you connect that to Mary, your entire life, this is one of the most beautiful expressions of love that I've ever heard and I ever will hear. And we all need to live that way from Mary.
18: Hail Mary, full of grace, the Lord is with you. Blessed art thou among women, blessed is the fruit of thy womb, Jesus. Holy Mary, Mother of God, pray for us sinners, now and at the hour of our death.
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23: 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Voters in Kansas weigh in on an unusual primary with major implications for the unborn. Plus, amid concerns over a surge in human trafficking, how one man is fighting modern-day slavery.
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0: We are now called Heart of Mary, signifies the great purity and love of the heart of the Blessed Virgin Mary for God. It points us to her profound interior life, where she experienced both joys and sorrows. Yes, we may say so, as we too are called to do. Robert is dedicated as the month of devotion to the Immaculate Heart of Mary. Consider doing something special for Our Lady. 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

0: The Glorious Mysteries of the Holy Rosary with Mother Angelica and the nuns of Our Lady of the Angels Monastery.
1: In the name of the Father, and of the Son, and of the Holy Spirit. I believe in God, the Father Almighty, Creator of heaven and earth, and in Jesus Christ, the only Son, our Lord, who was conceived by the Holy Spirit, born of the Virgin Mary, suffered under Pontius Pilate, was crucified, died, and was buried. He descended into hell. The third day he rose again from the dead. He ascended into heaven and sits at the right hand of God, the Father Almighty, from whence he shall come to judge the living and

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The Lord is with thee. Blessed art thou among women, and blessed is the fruit of thy womb.

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Blessed art thou amongst women, and blessed is the fruit of thy womb, Jesus.

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0: 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Thy kingdom come, thy will be done on earth, as it is in heaven.

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1: Amen.

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Hail Mary, full of grace, the Lord is with thee. Blessed art thou among women, and blessed is the fruit of thy womb, Jesus. Hail Mary, full of grace, the Lord is with thee. Blessed art thou among women, and blessed is the fruit of thy womb, Jesus. Hail Mary, full of grace, the Lord is with thee. Blessed art thou among women, and blessed is the fruit of thy womb, Jesus.

Hello, this is the founder of the Google Store. Thank you for your experience.

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Children, queen and mother, let your function into heaven. Give us the assurance and courage to the Christians in life and deeds. Let us rise above the things of this world, so that our gifts may be with you in heaven.

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Then I was so impressed that I had a truth in the text that I saw on my screen, and that's the least of truth that I would mean to teach it.

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1: The Duchess of Bell is not satisfied with reuniting your body and soul. So your divine son, human and lord, gains the timing.

Hail Mary, full of grace, the Lord is with thee. Blessed art thou among women, and blessed is the fruit of thy womb, Jesus. 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Blessed art thou among women, and blessed is the fruit of thy womb, Jesus. Hail Mary, full of grace, the Lord is with thee. Blessed art thou among women, and blessed is the fruit of thy womb, Jesus.

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2: When should we pray? The Catholic Catechism asserts that any time is the right time. We learn to pray by hearing the Word of God and sharing in His pastoral mystery. But the Holy Spirit is offered to us at all times in the events of each day so that prayer can spontaneously spring up from us. Jesus teaches us that like providence, time is in the Father's hands. We encounter Him in the present, not yesterday, not tomorrow, today. Psalm 95 cautions us, if today you hear His voice, harden not your heart. Praying through the events of the day is one of the secrets of the kingdom, as revealed to little children, the faithful, and the poor of the Beatitudes. This means that the coming of the kingdom can influence the march of history, as well as humble, everyday events. This is Peggy Stanton, and this is in the Order of Malta's Minute with the Catechism.
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6: Welcome to Vatican Insider and yet another annual Catholic Radio. It's vacation time at the Catholic, and in recent weeks, I've been providing glimpses into what one should see and how to visit various places in and around Rome. I've got a blogger, the Vatican Observatory, and a look at how Italian celebrate the Lazy Way to go to Vatican. Anyone traveling to Italy knows that it's a multi-faceted assignment of brilliant choices of places to visit. Venice, the Lake District of Northern Italy, Toscano, and the Italian Ridge there, Florence, the center city of Rome, the center of Marco Polo, and all such. One destination, however, seems to show the imagination and strength in the people, and that's the Vatican City. So, this week on Vatican Insider, I'll take you on a day like the tour of the world's most country. I'll tell you about the Vatican Museum, archives and gardens, Vatican City stores and medical facilities, the post office and vestry. I bring you to the mosaic studio, the railway station, and even tell you how to get a good half a computer phone, and much more. And of course I tell you how to visit many of these sites in person. That's all after the news and the Q&A. Now the news hour. Sunday, August 2nd. Mozilla now back in the Arkansas Trail from Vatican City after a 23-day period of death from Catholic and Catholic, addressed the faithful at the end of it, speaking from the window of success. He reflected on the day's gospel, the miracle of the Lord and the fishes, and reminded the faithful that our country and Christ was in the ocean of true. Explaining the episode in which everyone was so pure and there was even 12 baskets left over, we have suggested that with Christ, our new God has found us in us. Insisting that the Lord's providence is here for us never fails, he said, Christ truly satisfies humanity's hunger. alternative to truth and light. But he also warned against evil of greed, often manifested in orbit and hate. If spirit's sickness, he felt, numbs the senses, it's become impractical to disregard. To the point that latent group of cigarette phones were released from hundreds and fell in and burst. Also funded, in the video message released for Ecuador 7th National Youth Day, Tokyo Department invited young people to follow Christ, to allow the joy of encountering him to transform their lives and to inspire others to do so. Also, the recipes of mothers of cancer inspire them to embrace God's plan for their life. Monday, August 3rd, the Vatican announced that Leo was back into the Ephesian Mother Church for the pro-Franciscan youth meeting, which will bring thousands of Europeans between the ages of 18 and 33 to the city of St. Francis from August 3rd to the 6th. Tuesday, August 4th, Pope Leo urged as a community rather than as a stigma to grow up in the country of desire no longer, to promote digital communication, use of improved human dignity, peace, and self-esteem. To the direction and the message addressed to participants and signed by the Senate and Senate Secretary of State, Rachel Barrera, to assure those rather as a spiritual force, expressing the hope of their second to give both new impetus to efforts to ensure that communication platforms advance and engage as the entire human family. Such a great domestic state can help build a culture reflecting the natural values of community, while also encouraging a responsible stewardship of the environment. As with these, Pope Leo encouraged the Knights of Columbus to be practiced of harmony by building bridges, fostering unity through moral law, and promoting reconciliation in a world increasingly not divided. He made the appeal in a video message addressed to participants in the orders of the 134th Supreme Convention taking place in Denver, Colorado, on August 6th. Leo the 14th prayed for North Carolina to continue the mission begun by their founder, Blessed Martin Luther. For well over a century, he noted, the order has worked to show Christ's love for the unborn, expectant mothers, persecuted Christians, victims of war and human trafficking, the poor and vulnerable, and those who live on the margins of society. Through initiatives undertaken by local councils and at national and international levels, he added, countless people have benefited from the order's strength. To my heart, I expect deep gratitude for your order's continued generosity, for their encouragement, and I trust that your endeavors will continue to bear fruit for many years to come. And for August 6th, the first general audience in February returns on the West Virginia Catholic Embargo to South and St. Peter's Basilica, given the extreme street way that continues to carry today. To continue with reflections on the Constitution, Dr. Sanderson and Julian, focusing on the importance of her surgical prayer. And to act upon the justice, it is the Holy Spirit who speaks us to pray. From the day of Pentecost, the Spirit dwells in the church, empowering every one of her activities and, in particular, prayer. She said in the world that science and technology change to provide all the answers, praying may appear to be a form of escapism, but just another psychological technique aimed at personal well-being. Prayer, however we expect, is worth rediscovering in its true form. The Council document established that the term prayer designates the liturgy as a whole. This perspective is decisive for applies to liturgical reform, making the active participation of the faithful its central pillar. The liturgy is presented first and foremost as, quote, a place of encounter of God's initiative and drawing near to humanity in his time. Also, one quote, the Vatican announced the Pope Leo XIV will undertake an apostolic journey to Uruguay, Argentina, and Peru from November 6th to the 7th. Only Pope John Paul II of visitors call every time. Thursday, August 6th, it was a Thanksgiving. As we established the season, to meet the great numbers of young people, participating in the story and system news meeting, those who had completed the 31st and 69th and arrived for the August 2nd department of the season, and those who came especially for months with the parents. The paper visit took place entirely at St. Mary of the Bible. The facility was founded for Little Steps Doing for the Chapel, which Francis of Assisi chaired, Andy Lewis, founded the Order of Fire Canal, and Matthew Bowles. This year, as you know, 2026, marks the 800th anniversary of Francis's Franciscus Order. We will spend a brief moment in personal prayer to the Catholic Church of the beginning when I went to the square, where those unable to enter the facility because of the property restrictions were gathered to hear his words and his answers to their questions. The young men privately with the Franciscans and the Franciscans celebrated the night. In the Q&A session of young people and young men from the family, what we are reporting from prayer to you in this period of St. Francis to dream boldly and to embrace a life of faith, purpose, and service. He said, the task for radicalism is the opposite of fundamentalism. It does not make us strong and violent. It sensitive and attentive and loving for us all. Today, we are called to young people, being faithful to this tradition of closeness means showing us the path, working to heal memories and fostering a reconciliation. Christians will increasingly be called upon peacemakers, and societies tend to feel quite religion in conflict between different agendas. We are the fortune to explain that bearing witness to Christ, therefore, remains both fascinating and demanding, because it opens our minds and hearts beyond artificialism, that is, beyond the fear created by misinformation and the world prejudice. Acknowledging the role that technology plays in their lives, we have said, dear young people, how beautiful it is to be together and to speak about God and in His life, about life affecting all of its beauty, mystery, and seriousness. Bear with to this way of living wherever you go, especially at a time when technology is making us forget how to be together as people as well as well. One young man asked what they had beyond their service, the person said, along his journey to vocation and learning, making a definitive choice to craft the most revolutionary act, the person said. Deciding forever is not imprisonment of faith, but opens us to a greater dynamic. Love is integrity, a road to be discovered, a journey that God undertakes with us. This is the true meaning of every vocation. In a communication to journalists, the Holy See Press Office announced that during his upcoming apostolic journey to France, Pope Leo XII journeyed privately with several victims of abuse in the church. The victims themselves have been involved in preparing for this result. Further details will be provided later. The Pope has put the France will be September 25th to December 8th. That's it for me. Now a few more, and together we vote for Vatican City. Welcome to the Q&A. This week we'll talk about St. Peter's statue in the Basilica. A blog we will get you after a visit to the Basilica on the same 29th feast of St. Peter and Paul Apostle. Because she noted that the statue of St. Peter, two-thirds time in Mayfair, was dressed up for the occasion, but he looked very good. Did they paint the statue? No, the statue has not been painted. That is the natural color of the statue. What is the story of the statue? In his guide to St. Peter's Basilica, the one who wrote on Christian Father Giovanni Giuliani, tells us about the ancient statue of St. Peter, portrayed as a gift of life and mystery, while holding the dew for the things in heaven. Some scholars have attributed it to Hermocrates Andrea, but others believe it is a 6th century chapter. Given to come to the Basilica, traditionally custom Christus foot, so that it is literally wrong thing. In the Middle Ages, pilgrims would reach beyond, touch and kiss the foot of the statue, and pray to Saint Peter, asking that he be merciful and open the gates of heaven for them if they die during the service. On June 29th each year, the feast of Saint Peter and Paul versus the Rome. The statue was dressed in the Church of the Testament with a perfect tiara and a ring. Saint Peter was also dressed up on the February 22nd feast of the Church of Peter. That same day, about 120 candles adorned the beautiful altar of the church and several different lights. This is the honorable chair for which the feast was named

0: This is Father Charles Murray. 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The Holy Spirit is working through these radio waves that go out to all the countries of the world. 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
3: Prayer changes everything. We read and take a scripture that when we come to God in prayer, He changes our lives. It isn't so much that the circumstances change. It is that we change, and therefore we see the circumstances differently. Prayer does everything for us. It is indeed the air that fills our soul, just as the oxygen fills our lungs. We can't do without prayer. To do without prayer means we languish and we die. God wants us to have life and to have it to the full.
1: 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Here's Joan Lewis.
4: Welcome to a special summertime edition of Vatican Insider. Summertime and living a duty. This is the opening line of the Aria composed in 1934 by George Gershwin for the 1935 answer for the injustice. But there's a group of people for whom the living, making choices and suffering with a sick abuse of weather, is probably not easy. And that's true. Especially those who struggle for living. A multifaceted line and extremely critical of choices to visit. Then, the local church of Northern Italy. But to be known in the Italian Riviera. So, the eternal city of Rome, the stunning Amalfi Coast, and all that stuff. One destination, however, seems to stir the imagination and passion of the visitor, and that's Vatican City. For this reason, Vatican Insider, I'll take you on a delightful tour of the world's smallest country by land area and population. And by the way, if you're very young, I explain how to visit the Vatican Museum, the gardens, the beautiful and polished excavations, the archaeological site of St. Paul's Basilica, and even Castle Convento. A delightful hill on the top of Rome that overlooks the Lake Albano and is home to the San Francisco residents. But first, Vatican City State. Vatican City State was created as a result of the Lateran Pact situated between the Holy See and the Kingdom of Italy on February 11, 1929, and ratified on June 2nd of the same year. It is universally recognized as a legal entity and standing body of public international law distinct from the Holy See. UNESCO has declared the soul of the territory of Vatican City as part of the world's cultural heritage. All the territory of Vatican City State is under the protection of the Hague Convention of May 1954, regarding the share of cultural goods in places and countries. The state is thus recognized, even in international conventions, as a moral, artistic, and cultural patrimony worthy of being respected and protected. The government is an elected monarchy to life. The head of state is the Supreme Pontiff, who has full legislative, executive, and judicial power. During the period of the vacancy, so did the Pontiff, these powers are assumed as the power of the state. Vatican City State has its own currency, and issues its own postal state, and those are very much in demand, as well as the everyday tourists for the Vatican. The letters on the license plate of Vatican automobile are SCV, Stato della Città del Vaticano. A guidance plate to show that SCV stands for the Post Cavalry, if only twice. Located on the coastline of Israel of Rome on the west bank of the Chicago River, Vatican City, the smallest state in the world, measures 108.7 feet. About the size of an average golf course of its approach. It is bordered by the blue and the wall, and this often be the floor by the circular gravity strip in the basement that joins the ceiling at the beginning of the lake. This lovely sandstone landscape, set in the midst of the upper and upper of the land, accounts for several hundred citizens, both slender centuries of buildings, property, and churches, include seminaries, mail factories, fire departments, and the bank of Vatican Library, the Vatican House, and the Vatican Museum. Vatican City has stores, the finest practices, a printing office, and medical centers. It even has its own cemetery. There are also acres and acres of breathtaking buildings, some former, some wild, all left, dotted with stone benches, statuary, and many fountains of water, and some local astronomers, 30 kilometers of water zone. There is also a second century metropolis, the Sabbath, under St. Peter's Lake Great Park, St. Peter's, and the Basilica of Manchester, the city. There are five entrances to Vatican City, all secured by six towers, or members of the Vatican Police Force and Don Marie. The first entrance is to Archbishop of the top of the Vatican House, a tunnel-like entrance to the left of St. Peter's Basilica. Then you have the bronze door, that's the only bronze door, which is considered the official entrance to the Orthodox Tower, and this is situated at the front of the tower, and the right hand of the mayor. Now our third entrance is from Bank, the bank, which takes its name from the poet's church located just inside the city, as it enters from Via di Porta Andrea. The fourth entrance is the two-time of St. Patricia Bailey, which is the most visited place to get to the ball of football. This is just outside the left-hand corner of St. Peter's Square. The fifth entrance, which is well known by the general public, is the Holy Week on the south wall of the bell. Vatican City holds 500 sets of evidence, and some people of many different nationalities don't know so well. That number includes 335 church bells. About 400 people have had a citizenship, including most scholars who are heads and officers in the Roman City. All cardinals residing in Rome have automatic Vatican citizenship, as people as well as different citizenship. This Vatican citizenship only reminiscent of all of schools of Vatican City usually start at the Vatican Museum. But today, I'll start with the Archbishop of Vatican St. Peter's Church. Here, visitors can paint some of the celebrated church towers in their colorful uniforms, called the daily uniforms, based on a very early design by Michelangelo, but updated over a century ago and commanded tears of all kinds. The famous colors of blue, red, and yellow are the traditional colors of the Medici family. The so-called exercise uniform, the uniform worn for training and during night duty, is entirely blue. The guards wear this at the Fontana entrance during the week. Sitting in the center with a mountain kind of action, and on our left we see the Sistine Palace and Cemetery, and walking further, we see the outline of the manor called the Sixth Audience Hall. Beyond the Hall of the Sixth is the Sacramento Residence, of course, as a home for many prelates who work in the Vatican, and the occasional visiting guests. Cardinal Alexis Sager brings the concert to electing the church. St. Thomas' most illustrious church of 416 is Cosenius. In 2005, the Cardinal Alexis Sager joined the conclave, and on April 19th, when Cardinal Rathmann was elected, he was now Cosenius, he sent the National Vision for the Cardinal. Cosenius, elected in March 2013, lived his entire papacy in 601 as a Cosenius Cathedral, asking for smaller accommodations than the traditional enterprise of our country. The 13th elected mayor, from St. Thomas, returned to the traditional social apartment on the top floor of the enterprise of our country. As we go through the final speech in the last 19th century, as long as we're from around the world, from the smaller studio, the fabric of the computer, the fabric of the computer. Now, this is the office responsible for management, upkeeping the affairs and controls. And you also can see the copy of it. I think that there's some reserve tools of the pre-functioning of the computer. Tools used to sound resource in the Ferris studio were only a handful of the work. Trying to cover things to repair the tools in the Ferris, recreate functions on a major order basis, or execute my Ferris commissions for other places throughout the world. In the Ferris studio, both the 50s and almost half a millennium. This is not the basic point of the second restore to 10,000 square meters. Of Mosaic and computer technology. Often, pieces of the roof are given by both the gifts of this area as well as the state and the affairs. In 1847, a roof paper portrait in St. Paul's and Florida was terrible as seen down by the body in Mosaic portrait. It's just a word about these Mosaic portraits. The state and the people of St. Paul's the character used to see these Mosaic portraits as all the hopes. And since we live above Rio, the 267th post. These are located above the islands in the American Coast. The first series of textbook portraits was begun by President Rio the Great. He was coached for 40 to 461. The 41 portrait series after the Great Fire of 1823 are in the Pacific Northwest. In May 1847, times the 9th, to go into 1846 to 1878, ordered a new series of projects to be done in the Paris by the Vatican and the Paris Laboratory. Legend has it that when the last paper budget is done, the world will end. The last paper to be installed is that of the Paris Laboratory, composed of 16,000 tiles made of history of the normal controls. It was installed in the right middle of the Basilica, next to the Vatican Center, on the feast of St. Paul, January 26th, Sunday 26th. Now, the Mosaic Studio Plan is the invention of Simonetti Bianchi, four-inch filaments that are produced from a tiny piece of enamel that is exposed to a ton of feet. Once, we set the permission to visit the workshop, I watched in silence and awe as one of the craftsmen, using the methods of architecture, reloaded the unlock to the mother. Her eyes were close on her eyes and we waited for her to break. This particular technique, using some of the 28,000 colors that we have on stage in the immense series of drawers, allows the artist to reproduce the stuff in breathtaking accuracy, detailed by panels and eyelids, colors and diamonds. Grams of hair, the grains of a leaf, the petals of a flower, or even nymphs in the field. Today we just got one of our visits to this amazing mini city state to come back next week for a lot more to see in the Vatican City State.
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3: 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St. Teresa Benedicta of the Cross, born Edith Stein, was a brilliant philosopher who converted to Catholicism and became a Carmelite nun. Her life and death bore witness to truth in the face of hatred and persecution. Born into a Jewish family in Breslau, Germany, Edith studied philosophy and became an assistant to the renowned philosopher Edmund Husserl. Once an atheist, she converted to Catholicism after reading the autobiography of St. Teresa of Avila. As anti-Jewish persecution intensified in Nazi Germany, Edith entered the Carmelite monastery in Cologne, taking the name Teresa Benedicta of the Cross. She was sent to the Netherlands for safety, but was later arrested and deported to Auschwitz, where she died in 1942. She was canonized in 1998 and named a patroness of Europe. May the life of St. Teresa Benedicta of the Cross inspire you to go closer to Christ today. St. Teresa Benedicta, pray for us. To sign up for the Daily Saints email, please visit ewtn.com/Daily Saints.
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7: Your heaven is the heart.
6: The minister is the mind, we lift the heart, and heaven of God upon the wisdom of saints. How does one determine the difference between temptation and sin, or whether it's a temptation or actually sin? And one of the many questions we're going to be talking about in this show today. So why don't we just jump in? Are you ready?
7: I'm not,
6: but if you're ready, we'll go ahead.
7: I can look at you.

0: Troy Burns, if you want to rock your little Catholic foot, a big Catholic foot, you got to come with us on pilgrimage. And we really have to imagine experiences. But we haven't spent the next time yet, so keep an eye out on spiritualdirection.com. Next year, we'll be going to Israel or Florida Island. Maybe go to Iran. I need to pay for
1: it. You need to pay for everybody.
0: Yeah.
1: I need to pay for you.
0: Mm-hmm.
1: Okay, so our first question, and this is put out, I believe, to our community and
0: spirituality.
1: The first question is, how does one discern that is something that is completion versus

0: if I see a beautiful woman and I'm drawn to her because it's a massive phenomenon. When is that a sin? Well, it's not a sin to have a natural philosophy.
1: To recognize beauty, to be attracted to beauty, it's not a sin.
0: Right.
1: Or to him, you know.
0: Right. Yeah, no sin.

what's the difference? So the way I deal with it in this house, you know, it's somewhat subjective, but it becomes clearer and clearer as you get in. If I

0: If I see it and I look and I pause, now we've been sitting with yourself. Well, and that's what I mean by the continuum, is recognizing the dominance, is motion. Pausing that is where you're ascension, you're making a decision to focus on that which is not yours. So it's not your life, you know, in this case.
1: Or not your husband.
0: Yeah, and we're speaking of, you know, we're married, I'm a married man. It may be slightly different for someone who's single and looking for a spouse. And so there's a point, so there's a point at which you go, if you're single, you notice and you go, oh, that's interesting. I'd like to talk to that person. That's my thing. But if you begin to fantasize, then you don't know if you can go for it. Now you're in for an interesting thing. And everything before that, I would call it an imperfection as a married man to recognize.

0: do it that much about them. But you can stand in on it to make them think serious. And of course, the rest of them or even before that, if you entered into an emotional entanglement with someone who's not a child, that can be even graceful. It just depends on how deeply you need to get even to the situation from that to it. So, you know, the bottom line is we're looking at someone who's not a child. And that's the way to see the relationship.
1: I think it comes down to the same as well. So I want to, you know, help out this folks that are saying, well, you know, what do I do when it comes in my head? Well, first of all, recognize that all the voices in your head, some of the voices in your head,

control of the knife is the injected in resistance. But the other thing that is commanded by the star is that the thing is an indication. And I would challenge the individual, rather than beating yourself up about it, also recognize that the Lord has allowed us to bring about it where it is. So if our Lord in His providence, goodness, perfect divine will allows a man to the woman and be attracted to her as a member of sex control, he's inviting him to purify his heart. That's right. To opposite the opposite. He's inviting him to be opposite. So if you're tempted as a person of us, your temptation, what's the difference between temptation and sin? I think we've made clear what it is, but I would also say, when you're tempted, look at what the opposite virtue is. And understand that the Lord's inviting you to practice the opposite. He wants you to grow in an opposite virtue. So if it's lust, He wants you to go into it, right? If it's pride, if you can be tempted to pride, then He's wanting you to grow humility. If He's tempting you to gluttony, He's inviting you to grow in temperance. We can be tempted with a lot of things. It's all starting in the mind, so how you think, is how you speak, is how you act. So taking up that practice of the Lord wants you to go into the first place. I'm going to stop. I'm going to leave this thought. You see, the words of the same spirit. And then I'm going to practice the opposite virtue. And every time that I do that, there's a picture that I do it. When the Lord kind of like puts concrete around that with the Holy Spirit and His grace, and He strengthens us in that virtue. Because He doesn't just toss it out really more. He actually wants us to participate in the purifying of our mind, heart, soul, body, spirit. He wants us to

0: I mean, obviously, it doesn't speak, but there's this spiritual conversation going on that we that begins to tip the scale towards your lower nature in such a way, right? And so once your mind then passionately talks about that, that's what we'll call fantasy and conceptual, or we'll call, you know,
1: illumination, obsession,
0: right? So the goal has

0: there's all kinds of things in there, but to me,
1: and not just the foster domestic events, but also speaking to single persons or individuals that have children that have had to help them take the birth and, one of that child can be given, or, you know, one of the listeners. We bring in,

0: Okay, the next question is similar with the lady. It has to do with temptation to sin and diagnosis of ADHD, that sort of thing.
1: Mm-hmm. Yeah, I'm just going to read this very, very quickly.
0: Yeah.
1: So my son has ADHD. I have seen countless times that the way he looks at situations is very different from ours. And his condition has a great impact on this. Which they also be maybe an adolescent or a young adult male. Temptations, even that has more of an impact on him than ADHD.
0: Yeah.
1: And so there's a lot going on, and we don't think, we all have different patterns of that. So sometimes his decisions and choices are not aligned with personality, and he doesn't understand why. So it seems like he does things and he doesn't. I mean, it's like so far, I do the things that I don't want to do.
0: Well,
1: like, what is the situation?
0: Yeah, but I don't know if that's what he is. He just wants to, why is this a problem? It's different
1: maybe,
0: from Paul.
1: Or he doesn't understand why he makes choices not aligned with his system. Because you could read that kind of stuff.
0: Sure, too. Yeah.
1: Okay, so that's fair. So maybe he wants to do the right thing and he makes the wrong decision.
0: Or he just doesn't get why it is important.
1: Yeah. Mm-hmm. Could be one or the other. If he's completely free in his choices when it comes to medicine, first of all,
0: yeah.
1: I mean, let's talk about that. Actually, why don't we talk about that when we get back on the road?
0: Yeah,
1: that
0: that's a good question.
1: Yeah, it's two good questions. So when we get back, we're going to talk about does ADHD or youth
0: or
1: anything else you said, make us completely free in his choices when it comes to medicine?
0: All right. Thank you. So what is the mystical life and how do we establish meaning? How do we become spiritually mature? How do we come to meaning with impact? Big questions, tough questions. And we all answer them, of course. We have an answer that deep question of spirituality, which begins September 4th. We may look at slides on September 4th. So it begins after that, but it'll be Friday, 7:30 p.m. Eastern, Dr. David Ferry, Area Physiology Center. You can learn more at Avalon-Institute.org, that's Avalon-Institute. Welcome back to the Avalon Institute Radio. We're talking about temptation and sin and all that good stuff.
1: So back to the question, this mother has a son who has ADHD.
0: We're going to...
1: Yeah, we'll tell his name.
0: Yeah, we're going to tell his name. Hello, you're in face.
1: Yeah, probably.
0: Yeah.
1: Probably. Mm. So moms are really concerned about the things that people said, often their fault sometimes.
0: Mm-hmm.
1: And the guys are dads, but moms keep them, especially if they're... sometimes their sibling struggles are what brings them to conversion.
0: Sure. Both parents are
1: that's another need for their kids. I think all of us have probably had a child, if their parents, we've had a child that we've been through the intercessory prayer. This is an important thing that we get back to the second. So she's got ADHD, he makes choices. Doesn't understand why this is a problem, or doesn't understand why he makes choices that are contrary to his condition of ADHD.
0: Yeah, and can I hit this one pretty hard and direct without being in the chair?

0: the symptoms that she was describing are adolescent symptoms. Mm-hmm. They're not unique to ADHD children. And I mean, you're a Catholic school principal, so you work for a long time. You work in Catholic. So you've worked through all these diagnoses, and you've seen them play out in classrooms.
1: But it takes a long time, especially for minutes, to grow from their, I don't know the term, but they have to mature into making Catholic decisions. And a lot of them don't mature until they're 26, 28, 30, or the fullness of their ability to think about the consequences of those decisions and make conscious, good decisions. Sometimes it doesn't happen until they're in their 20s and 30s.
0: Well, and what you're speaking about is just about
1: nothing.
0: And adolescents, now we avoid adolescent
1: shock. Yes. Social media, pornography, all these things. All of our social media is up to delaying to maturity, spiritual maturity, emotional maturity, and maturity of our young people.
0: And I think the problem with a lot of these diagnoses is that it causes us to focus on the wrong thing.
1: Mm-hmm.
0: And so I'm not

0: Yes. Well, I'm gonna take it even a step further.
1: Sure.
0: So she says, I'm not asking this as an excuse for her, right?
1: Sure.
0: But because I'm genuinely trying to understand what this is doing, I feel fear and anger. Okay. It's really important. I feel fear and anger. That fear and anger is not a feeling.
1: Right.
0: The Lord knows what he's about. And it says, if fear and anger is about his condition, possibly opening the door to the presence of evil in his life, and I also fear for his afterlife. He isn't really aware of the moral implications of truth. Well, you know, for a lot of us, we weren't.
1: Mm-hmm.
0: For a long time. I look back on my life and I'm like, I'm fine. I'm here and I'm okay and I'm, you know, walking on the top of the road. Life is facing us. It's facing the most important
1: experience.
0: The fear and anger is a distraction. And it turns into speculation. What's going to happen? He doesn't understand. What do I do? How do I fix this? It turns into self-sufficiency. But I have to fix myself.
1: That's it.
0: I have to fix myself. I have to fix the situation. Jesus is asleep in the boat. What do I do? Right? How do I fix it? The true answer is pain that angers, that fear, that speculation, that deep love that you have for yourself into intercessory prayer.
1: Mm-hmm.
0: Prayer of sacrifice. That taking that anger and that longing to the Lord in your fasting, your prayer, every mass, every rosary, going before the blessed sacrament and saying, Lord, you gave him to me.
1: Yeah.
0: You entrusted him to me. I'm giving all of this back to you because you're the only one who can save him. And I just want to testify to you as a mother that I just realized recently had a huge miracle in my life with one of our children. I'm not going to go into it because it's still rolling out. But I can tell you, it's been 8 years of mining speed.

0: but she presents it also. And just know that your family on the journey, just as ours for them, every one of us is on the journey. So I think you can all look back and go, wow, God's a God of love.
1: Let's take that beautiful set from my mother, from my mother and have to take it in this moment. Let's take another example to a fair and English life condition. What is fear? It is the God-given energy to do the right thing. The right thing isn't useful or not, whether he's now capable or himself. The God-given fear

0: There's a certain right to be present, and I'm not too afraid to say the truth, but check your mission, right? Check your own spiritual life, because so often, I worked with a family, the daughter was struggling, and I knew by talking to the family, it really wasn't as much about the daughter as it was about the dad. So understand that there are many things that are happening within family, and none of our children is going after this. It's often the way through which God's going to bring about our sanctification, our purity, because He wants us to trust in Him.
1: Yeah.
0: He wants us to love and serve and be another Christ, to offer ourselves to Him for the sake of His soul, and then go do the right thing as He says, to use the rightly ordered spear to go do the right thing.
1: This is one to pray.
0: Sacrifice.
1: To get

0: to draw their hearts more deeply to what it means to follow Jesus, to know Jesus. Because it isn't, you know, one of the errors in this sort of situation is to pound into God. Well, one, you make a mistake. He's not doing that as a value, but that can be a value. You know, he's not quite capable. I mean, that's a part of it. It's a really bad thing. The other one is to pound into a child's moral imperative that necessitates a love, a knowledge of God, a love of God, that even in death. Right? So the attack of death between our children seems to know Jesus. And to love him, I strongly recommend, I don't know if you agree with this, but strongly recommend sitting with them and watching their children again. And just having a dialogue about who Jesus is. And
1: not a lecture.
0: Not a lecture. And not even looking to bring about moral precision in the way of time. Just get them to deal with the question of who is this guy? What is he doing? Why does he have to? Why does he have this talent? How is he developed? You know, so that they begin to develop an interior conviction that, you know, I should go this way. And when they get back, then they begin to say, oh, this is the right way, and this is wrong.
1: Yeah, I think too, until the end of that, it is very hard to find.
0: Very hard to find.
1: You have to have an experience with the other one, right? You either have to come to your own being of peace, which that's it's a very tough one. I've been there, I've set up on my own, that was such a big experience. Or life in my life, but I had to come to my own. Others, you know, they get to know him a different way, right? If you struggle in the crowd, you probably have to come to your own. You know, if it's something else, maybe you have a different experience. Like, we used to go to the fastest and times of the poor Jesus Christ, and they were serving the poor.
0: Yeah.
1: That was a huge eye-opener for us, and for them.

0: with growing food, families, and other children. All of these things. This is a time about how do you get to God? How are you personally pursuing the world? And how are you living your life as a family? And last one, Father. The importance of Father. I don't know where that is in this time, but young, starting at about 8. That's as late as, in my mind, as late as it got, and much earlier as possible. All the way through, moms need to take more of a backseat.
1: Moms need to be much better.
0: But all that stuff, but fathers need to be front and center.
1: Yeah.
0: So lastly, if dad's not in the picture, pray and fast for God that he will be. So until next time, may the God of peace, which is perfect and holiness, may he preserve you, whole and entire, spirit, soul, and body, may the first step of the coming of our Lord, Jesus Christ. Amen.
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7: There was no single event. 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
8: My husband was not Catholic, and at the time, I didn't really think that it really mattered which church we went to, because we all loved God and we all loved Jesus, and that was the start of my journey out of the Catholic Church, where I remained out of the Catholic Church for over 30 years.
7: When I was outside of the church, there was always an unsettled feeling. 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
8: 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I could see some of the sacraments in Scripture. I could see some of the liturgy in Scripture.
7: I wouldn't be the spouse, I wouldn't be the father, wouldn't be the person that I am without the church and without the sacraments, particularly the Eucharist. I can't live without it.
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3: A warm welcome to all of you joining us in the United States and the world over as we celebrate our 30th year. We have a great show for you this evening. 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Pastor Ezra Ginn, a Protestant pastor, was released from prison by Chinese officials after an intervention from President Donald Trump. But what are the others doing in prison for their faith in China? And why has the Vatican said nothing about a deceased faithful Catholic bishop? We will discuss it all. Director of the Center for Religious Freedom at Hudson Institute, Lena Shea, and human rights advocate and daughter of Pastor Jim, Grace Jim Drexel. Thank you both for being here. On the 4th of July, Pastor Jim was released from his cell in China, flown to Los Angeles. His release was called unprecedented by U.S. officials. He's been held for 266 days on specious and evolving charges. Nina, how rare is it for Beijing to simply release a pastor like Pastor Jim?
12: It rarely happens, and he calls it a miracle, but it usually happens if there's a prisoner exchange or when the prisoner is very ill and they don't, and the CCP doesn't want martyrs, so they don't want them to die in prison, so they get out, like Liu Xiaobo, who was a Nobel Peace Prize winner, died within weeks of getting medical parole after being in a Chinese prison. So it's very unusual. And it shows that the Chinese really do want to create some kind of goodwill with Americans and with President Trump. So there's some leverage there.
3: Grace, you were there in Los Angeles when your dad landed. You said you almost didn't recognize him because of, you know, the weight loss and how he'd aged in detention. Tell us about that reunion and how is your father doing now, a month later?
13: Yes, thank you so much. And first, like I know that I really felt like it was a miracle and we were not expecting this to happen at all. Even until I saw my father, I didn't think that it was going to be real. And in fact, like you said, when I first saw him, I didn't even recognize him at first. So the first things that went in my mind was, I knew it, so we got the wrong guy. And again, it was a couple of seconds later when I recognized that he was my father, and he had lost a significant amount of weight, just like many people are inside China, and he said that he had a difficult time in his prison as well, and part of it was also just so in shock as well that he didn't know what was going on. Now it's been over, just slightly over a month since he's been back to the U.S. with his family. So he hasn't stopped a single moment, especially as there are still 8 people detained inside China from our church. Because my father's heart is really heavy with sadness for them as well. So he is going across the country trying to help raise awareness at churches, at different events and stuff for the other 8, and hoping that they will soon also feel the freedom that my father is currently enjoying.
3: And Nina, there's also Jimmy Lai, who you've reported on for so long here, the Catholic publisher and pro-democracy advocate. He spent nearly 5 years in solitary confinement, now serving a 20-year sentence. He's been denied Holy Communion in a country that says it respects religious freedom. President Trump raised Jimmy's case directly with Xi Jinping at their May summit. Now, Xi reportedly said it would be tough to secure Jimmy's release. The two leaders will meet again in September in Washington. What should the president be asking for this time? And why would it be tough for the Supreme Ruler of China to release anybody?
12: President Trump should definitely raise Jimmy Lai's case again, insist that he be released from prison. He was unjustly tried. For the 8 other pastors in Zion Church as well. Jimmy Lai's case is no hard fit for, it's not hard for Xi Jinping to get him released. Xi Jinping was put on the Central Committee of the Chinese Communist Party, of course he's Secretary General of it now, but when he was on the Central Committee, he created a mechanism to put Hong Kong directly in strictly controlled, directly under the chain command of the Communist Party, reported directly to him, to the Secretary General. So all he has to do really is snap his fingers, and he would be released. This is something that he has total control over. It is not tough. It's a myth. It's a fiction, a legal fiction that he wants to create, that Hong Kong retains independence, that it has an independent judiciary, that it has a separate system that it had until 2020, and by law has, as it is international treaty with the UK, for many more years. So that is nonsense. And he, and President Trump, should stand his ground. It's not too tough for Trump to ask for that or for Xi to grant it. And I was really taken then also when I had the joy and honor of meeting Pastor Jim. And he told us at the time that he, when they took him out of his prison cell, they didn't tell him where he was going or that he was going to be free. And his immediate thought was that he's going to be taken into teacher's attention. And that is a very rational thought, because so many people are, including Pastor Jim.
3: Pastor Jim was one of 28 Zion church leaders swept up in that October 2025 raid by the CCP. It was the largest crackdown on the house church network since 2018. 9 were released on bail in June. 8, as you mentioned earlier, Grace, are still in custody. 5 now facing formal fraud charges. 2 others on charges of, quote, illegal business operations. Tina, what happens to those 8 now that the world's attention has moved on? And Grace, then I want you to tell me how your dad and you were trying to raise your own kids.
12: Well, first of all, let's acknowledge that those charges are based on them giving sermons without government approval. And their violation was to violate the CCP's code to monopolize thought and ideas and ideology that includes religion. And so those are trumped-up charges. Those are specious charges, as you said. And they will be convicted, because you won't get off in the Chinese system. There is no fairness of due process. It's a political charge at its heart. And they are facing years in prison, and they have no real recourse except for international attention and pressure. And this desire to please the United States, not to cause trouble. And actually, you know, there were Christians around the world in Brazil and Nigeria and other places that were raising Pastor Jim's case. They had heard about it. And that's also a consideration for Xi Jinping, because he wants his Belt and Road project and his Huawei communications and cell phones to be sold in these countries. And that's important to him, that he stay on the good side of the Christian community there.
3: Grace, I know you've been trying to raise awareness about these 8 members of your dad's church who've been incarcerated. While you're fighting publicly for your father's release, you and your husband became targets yourselves. I mean, your mother's tires were slashed. Tell us what happened and the phone calls you received and what all of that means to you.
13: Yes, thank you so much. As you said, we're trying to raise the awareness of the other 8. They are currently still detained and charged with both fraud and or illegal business operations, just because of their sermons that they are preaching and the ties that is biblical, that the church began for the last 2,000 years. And in the church, in China, they are using the law as a weapon to persecute these Christians. And it's not just Zion Church and my family. Honestly, now there are hundreds of pastors that are detained and even using similar charges. And this has been a very recent type of an event to incarcerate these pastors. So as much as Zion Church is now being in the spotlight, we hope that we will shed light into the big things that are happening generally in China as well. As we are raising this awareness, as we said, my family, we are in America and feel the freedom to speak out for those who don't have the freedom to speak out. Like I mentioned, there are hundreds of pastors that are detained in prison, including Catholic bishops and such, and including Jimmy Lai family, Jimmy Lai as well, in Hong Kong. But with that, I have felt unsafe in Washington, D.C. area when I am living with people in D.C., as well as my mother has been harassed and has repeatedly asked to go back to China to face charges against her. Apparently, there are some sort of harassing her to come back to China, which is a very common tactic website, the Catholic National website, and many similar facts of this also based on China.
3: But for me, this is really China reaching way beyond its borders. The pressure former Chinese nationals here in the United States.
12: That's correct. And they're being attacked for religion and for free speech. So this is really infringing on First Amendment freedoms of people in America and America. And I'm hearing it from Raymond from every religious group from China, whether it's Falun Gong or the Tibetan Buddhists or the Uyghur Muslims, they're all Christians, they're all reporting that they're being harassed, intimidated, bullied, and worse, with vandalism and even with physical assault. There are bomb threats that are being called in for the Shenyun performances, which is the Falun Gong dance company, so that they're canceled. And so that the performances are canceled. That also is a violation of every American who wants to view that show, First Amendment freedom. But we need a policy to better deal with this. Right now it's being handled by the FBI and the Justice Department case by case. We need to really have an all-government approach to this threat to our own freedoms on American soil. And that's why we should care about it.
13: I wanted to add one thing with the next point here, that it is really China reaching out to the U.S., especially even inter-Christian, we see a lot of fear speaking out, even to stand with and we feel like part of that is that they also, many of the Chinese churches invest for them to build up family members inside China. And so, again, one of the ways that China is using so many people as leverage and hostage, and so that they cannot speak out freely, even to even pray for the fellow Christians.
3: Unbelievable. Yeah, and Nina, I want to connect this to what we're seeing from the Vatican. The Vatican has been seriously silent in the face of China willy-nilly appointing bishops under this crazy secret pact that Pope Francis signed back in 2018 that remains in effect, that basically allows Pope Jews to appoint any bishop he wants, and then the Pope in Rome rubber stamps it. That's what effectively what's been happening here. It's supposed to be some sort of consultation. That's never really happened. But whatever the case, there is this troubling silence in the Vatican. Last October, Bishop Julius Diaz, who was 91, he had spent 15 years in prison for his loyalty to Rome, an underground Catholic bishop, tortured so badly in custody, he suffered bone spurs for the rest of his life, and he refused to join the state-run Patriotic Association. In the months since October, since he died, the Vatican has approved at least two other and a CCP-appointed bishop. What does it mean that a man like Bishop Yu dies unrecognized by his own government while Rome keeps approving Beijing's church? And where is Rome on it?
12: Well, yes, it was very disappointing because two of the bishops that the Pope Leo has now approved were actually done without his consultation or awareness. And we know that because they were done during when the papacy was vacant. That's when they were appointed by the CCP. And one of them was a priest. He was not a bishop. And so he had never been approved by Rome and he as a bishop. And he was elected a bishop by the Calvinist devised system. So what this means is that there is confusion in Rome about the importance of praying and speaking out for the persecuted. You know, Pope Leo just wrote a letter this week, Raymond, to the Knights of Columbus, congratulating them for their help to the persecuted. But even the Knights of Columbus have not spoken out about China's persecuted, because it, in the hierarchical church, it sort of flows out from the leadership of the Pope. We need the Pope to speak out, to understand what is happening, to be able to pray for these people who, like you said, are being tortured and who are unfairly imprisoned for years and decades. Stephen. You know, we have bishops, Catholic bishops, like Bishop Chu has disappeared. Bishop Xing of Shanghai disappeared. We don't know where he is. Other bishops are under house arrest, like Bishop Ma, Bishop Xing of Tai, yep. And so on. And it just seems like it's the moral platform of the Vatican is very powerful. Chinese know that. They're afraid of it. And that's what they should be doing.
3: Why do you think so? I mean, and correct me if I'm wrong, that bishop, that 91-year-old bishop that we talked about, this very brave underground bishop who refused to sign on to the Chinese state church that they dropped the church. There's been no recognition for a moment this year for a marginal success, correct?
12: No recognition in English, anyhow. There may have been something in Chinese, but it's very sad because, you know, you see these people are beloved by their own flock, who know them. It hides, it covers up the real character of this regime, not to talk about this. Pastor Jin was also in prison for refusing to register, he resisted registration for his church with the Protestant equivalent of this patriotic association. And what is going on is a crackdown on Christians more broadly in China that no one is talking about, very little is known about it. And but there are reports that hundreds were imprisoned, arrested around Christmas time, last Christmas. And that there are thousands of students that have been arrested in the last 10 years or so, maybe tens of thousands.
3: Well, you know, look, I'm reading a biography on St. Paul, and when you hear these stories of bishops being disappeared, the bishops in solitary confinement that you mentioned a moment ago, it does recall the persecution of the early church. But these leaders always underestimate the power of the faith among the faithful. My question is, what message did this silence send to the faithful underground Catholics who for years have been holding firm in the face of this persecution when Rome capitulates or seems to be working in concert with the Chinese authorities? What's the message? I'll ask both of you.
12: I think the message is that the church doesn't care about them or disapprove of their faith, of their loyalty to the Pope. And it's a very confusing time. We see the boom of churches in the Christian underground, the Protestant underground, and nothing equivalent to that is going on in the Catholic Church in China. We know how to do underground. The Catholic Church has done underground church building deep underground, their names are not known, in Ukraine, in the Soviet period, in the Arabian Peninsula, in Saudi Arabia. So it's not unknown to the Catholic Church, but we have the Pope Francis has basically, he disparaged joining the underground and disparaged the leaders from the underground. The Papal Nuncio, the Papal Envoy to Hong Kong, even called Cardinal James Duggar for not encouraging and criticizing the patriotic church.
3: Something is amiss. You said your family doesn't measure this fight for religious freedom and the freedom of all the faithful in China by results, but by faithfulness. If your father could speak directly to our audience tonight, what would he want free people in America to know? Not only about his incarceration, but what he left behind his son.
13: Yes, thank you so much. And for my father, he became a Christian after the 1989 killings were happened in sub-Saharan Africa. And he knows very clearly what this government is capable or wants to do. And at the time when he lost faith in his government, that's when he found Christ and found hope in our Lord, our Savior. And only through being a Christian was he able to hope again, even for his country, for China, and even to love again his country and the people. And I think many people understand what the consequence of faith is in China. and they are willing to put up their lives on the line someday for their faith, just like you mentioned the early apostles in the Bible. And we know that what it means to pick up the cross, it is so real to us, actually. It is helpful, but it is helpful for the universal, for the church to come together and to support us and to pray for us and to tell us that they are with us and that our suffering is being acknowledged and the global church comes with alongside our suffering. And I think that is extremely powerful, and I hope and pray that for our leaders as well, for part of the reason why we're still advocating for the outreach is to remind even those that are in the country who are not being forgotten, and that we are walking alongside them, and we are being public witnesses. And just like the Book of Acts is just a collection of this witness and the hope that we are also witnessing and writing public witness of what's happening in the church in China.
3: You know, before we run out of time, on July 19th, Nicaraguan President Daniel Ortega marked the anniversary of the Sandinista Revolution by announcing the end of elections in Nicaragua. His family succession reportedly being arranged for his wife and co-president. Ortega's already expelled Catholic clergy. He's been banned bringing Bibles into the country. What will the persecution of Christians in Nicaragua look like now? Might it last?
12: I don't think it's going to lessen, Raymond, because it is following the communist model, and he has tried to undermine the church for decades now, during the first Sandinista regime of the Bush president. And it's the worst place in the hemisphere. I think the treatment of the church, the purging of the church, the throwing out of the orders, and it's bad or worse in Cuba, at this point, imprisoning bishops and so forth. It's really tragic. That also deserves more attention. You know, that the Pope has always emphasized unity within the church. But we're not doing a very good job in the Catholic Church of being unified with the suffering churches around the world, whether it's in Nicaragua or Cuba or in Nigeria.
3: Right, that's what I wanted to ask you about before we run out of time, because this is, again, we're the only ones talking about this in a consistent way, Nina. This is very troubling. Look, I've lost you some friendships in Rome. I think they don't care. My job is to continue to be truly. They talk about wanting to walk and accompany people in the church. This is what accompaniment looks like. And sometimes it's ugly and sad. And we have to bring that walk with those brothers and sisters, or give this up and let's go grab that. But in Nigeria, on July 26th, suspected Fulani militants massacred at least 30 Christians, 21 of them Catholic, in a small village in Kaduna State, including 11 children. But days earlier, a Catholic priest was stabbed to death in an adjacent state. Nigeria remains, by every measure, one of the deadliest places on earth. Why is Washington and other governments, including the Vatican, why are they still refusing to acknowledge what's happening?
12: They acknowledge that the terror groups in the north, like ISIS, the Islamic State, and Boko Haram are massacring and taking hostage, but not the Fulani jihadists. They're running wild in the Middle West area, killing Christians, targeting Christians. They're going out of their way to find Christians, including seminarians taken from mass, as happened last week. Sunday Mass, last Sunday, and taken hostage, and where they're brutalized. If they survive, it's for thousands and thousands of dollars, which is destroying the church there. And entire villages, Christian villages, are emptied out, and the people cannot go back home because they will be terrorized again. A mystery to me why there isn't more attention. I think there's a the Fulani are somehow protected from criticism. They're it's considered the Christians. There's a feeling among the media and some in our government, I'm afraid, who think that they're the Christians who get their faith from Western missionaries, either in past centuries or currently, are the oppressors. They're the real oppressors. And that it's true. And that these Fulani herders who are radicalized, not all of them, but there are a number of militia bands that are going around doing this mayhem, they are radicalized. They're doing it for religious reasons. They're Islamists, they're jihadis, they're yelling Allahu Akbar as they kill. And it's considered somehow incorrect to defend Christians.
3: Right. It's got to be raised. I know Trump did some bombing raids in Boko Haram, but that was not in the middle belt. So, I think that we just need a holistic understanding and focus on Christian persecution and religious persecution around the world, and to continue raising that. And too often, we talk about unity, but you're right, man. This is what unity looks like, focusing on our brothers and sisters who continue to suffer, die, and bleed for their faith. Great prayers are with you and your family, as your dad, reintegration. I know his voice continues to ring strongly in churches of Israel's economy. You can find me in the church reporting on the persecution of Christians worldwide at Hudson.org. Thank you, Ben. Over on the Arroyo Grande podcast, I sat down with Kelsey Grammer for a moving conversation, not only about the origins of his iconic characters, but about the personal suffering and faith that it sustains.
14: I was struck by the tragedies that you carried with you, excessive ones, breaking glass over your head, beating you quite literally. How do you find humor, though, on the other side of that?
15: Well, if you don't have humor, you're just going to drift into dismay. I mean, I'm an optimist. I was born an optimist. And I do think there are, characteristics we're born with. That was one of mine. And I said, we're going to get through this. One foot in front of the other, we're going to soldier on. Some people don't soldier on. I get that. And I feel sorry for them. Because, I do have faith. And I do. It's been challenged, and I've gone with God in that time and said, I've had it with you, I'm done. And then, of course, he doesn't know me, so.
3: The full Arroyo Grande episode featuring Kelsey Grammer is on YouTube at Arroyo Grande Show, wherever you get your podcast. 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And don't miss this week's prayerful posse. We discuss the battle over the traditional Latin mass and where it stands. Now go to Arroyo Grande Show, wherever you get your podcast. This week we lost a true Hollywood legend and a good soldier. Robert Duvall passed away on February 15th at his home in Middleburg, Virginia. He was 95. Since his breakout role as Boo Radley in the 1962 classic, To Kill a Mockingbird, he inhabited an array of unforgettable characters. The original Frank Burns in Nash, plus Tom Hagen in The Godfather, Lieutenant Colonel Bill Kilgore in Apocalypse Now. And his Oscar winning turn as Matt Swade in 1983's Tender Mercy. He was also nominated for an Emmy for his work as the wise old Texas Ranger Gus McCrae in Lonesome Dove, a role he called American Shakespeare. In the late 1990s, he wrote and directed and produced and starred in a very personal film, I think one of his finest, Yet Thompson. It was filled with themes of forgiveness and redemption and faith that were really characteristic of so much of his best work. I sat down with him at his home a number of years ago, and we talked about his then latest film, Get Low, another film rooted in faith, his process as an actor, and that seamlessly endless list of iconic roles. Here's Robert Duvall.
16: And I want to be there. He will be there. I want to be there. Now, you want to be at your funeral party alive? But you can't have a funeral if you're not, peace.
17: is the detail?
14: Just an okay. You want to have a funeral party while you're alive, so you can go.
17: There's some money.
14: Yes. Buddy, get some paper. We need to make a list of who Mr. Bush wants to have.
17: Sit down there. Tell everybody to come. We've got a story to tell.
3: Let's talk for a moment about this film and this character. Felix Bush strikes me as a lot like Lou Rabbit.
14: Not at all.
3: But anybody says that.
14: Not even close.
3: Okay.
14: What's the thing? Not even close. The difference being this guy could have been a lawyer, a teacher, he could have been a world traveler, he could have been, you know, whatever. He could have been many things. But he chose to be a recruit.
3: He's a self-exile.
14: Yeah, to himself. Who that is.
3: But there's a tenderness beneath the expectation that the world has of these people.
14: Yeah.
3: That I think is in common. Yeah. That there's much more beneath the surface than the world sees.
14: Yeah.
3: In both of these movies.
14: And also, which is like a book, but he didn't live long enough to see it. I wanted him to see it. But he died right before he started.
3: Yeah. No.
14: During the scene, I'm giving a speech.
3: In front of everybody.
14: But the first day when I did a tour, that my wife's off camera, she gets a message before the first six back to me. During the deck, she got three simple like a full circle. All the mockingbird, all the things I did with school. Not that I didn't want it, but even his death, he was there.
3: You have such a long relationship with him.
14: Yeah.
3: And every project I've liked, the ones that you've poured your heart and soul in and have been directly involved in, are hard to put that in the sense that...
14: Thank you very much.
3: You know, people who the world often forgets, but doesn't want to think about, and yet they're subjected their lives. The eternal realities that they deal with every day in small ways,
14: right,
3: through the parents. Do you sense that? Do you have a sense of that? That you're drawn to that material?
14: Yeah, I'm drawn to any style. Play style.
3: Yeah, well, he wasn't exactly the same character.
14: But still, I play different parts of the third guy. But there's certain parts that he has in the film. Very appealing as a performer. Very appealing to certain portions of the film.
3: Would you say that you're drawn to Southern stories more than others?
14: Could be. I mean, I was attached to this, and then it got off track in the book. Probably Nicholas and some out of that. The first time that made it, I started to say it.
3: There's a redemptive sensibility in this movie, and in all the guest parts that you really,
14: I think, you come along to, if you permit me to say.
3: Do you, as an actor, are you drawn to characters that have a sense of redemption in them and tales that are redemption?
14: I think about it. Consciously or intellectually, something happens.
3: But you're drawn to it nonetheless.
14: Yeah.
3: I mean,
14: as long as there's drama and consciousness, they're not all one.
3: Speaking of comments, drama and contradiction, one of my favorite films, I think my wife and I saw it four times, if you're possible. So. And this you wrote, you directed, you starred in.
14: I find it.
3: You find that. You paid the bill. And Barry, I mean, there are a handful of films that I think I can name and I dare anybody else to name that have the sense of contradiction to your character, yet reveal that redemption to me. You're talking, it's littered with that.
14: Yeah.
3: I mean, talk to us about the opening scene.
14: The opening scene came from... I knew a woman whose mother was sent off to prison, and she was pretty, what she did was she would get feminist about Harlem and highway wreck, and would literally go down and get in the city and preach the stoppage of blood that spoke to your sex. So that's exactly, that's why I got that whole thing.
18: Now listen to me now. There are any angels. Even the most automobile of this fiscal time. You see your sandwich.

0: Hey, mister. You have to get out of there. You can't be in there. You hear me? Come on, get out.
1: She'll go all the way with you. If she takes the Lord today, she's going to go all the way with you. Because you both are his champions. Get him. Praise God.
0: Thank you, sir.
1: Don't fall in this line. Ask the Lord you show you Jesus Christ. You know you're fine.
0: What's he done? Well, the two more dead in my name.
2: Listen. I'm sorry about this, but you got to go back to your car. You can't be out here alive. I guess you got to accomplish something. All I know is you're not putting your head through that window in the back. Now, how would you know that?
1: Well, I'm on the pill. I'd rather die today than go to heaven and live to be 100.
0: I love that whole script with some stories, true stories that happened there. Within that community.
3: But you traveled around. You were doing documentaries in the South and in the Appalachian. So, I mean, you almost organically knew this material for a long time.
0: Absolutely. I love the black people.
1: Oh, yeah, nothing like it.
0: Only the one that likes to serve the father to the people of the community. So, yeah, I would be so proud of the South, Texas, many, many times.
3: One of the things I love about that opening scene is that you see, he rushes into a car, like he stays over this couple, and you see this appears to be a miracle happening there.
0: Yeah.
3: Why did you put that in? Because a lot of people, even now, sitting there thinking, oh, this guy's going to be fine. He's close to
0: me. He's close to me.
3: But that kind of stuff,
0: everything's suspended. And a lot of these television people that start out very sincere, they do get They're good. But they still, there's a percentage of what's still spiritually valid and what it offsets them.
3: You guys might have said
0: I'll tell you this, and I will challenge these people. He's less of a phony than King David that wrote the Psalms that we worship and appear to. He sent a man off to die so he could have the wife. I got it. He killed the guy out of life. I got an impact. So, not a phone.
3: No. He struggled, and you see him struggling with that call on his life. And at the end, in the prison, he still preaching to these guys, finding redemption and sharing it with others. Do you sense that in yourself? That struggle with faith?
0: Everybody does.
3: Yeah. I mean, when I look at the body of your work, the whole story, there is humanity and understanding. But can you forgive this? Maybe preoccupation is a strong word, but a sense of the eternal, and that even on Monday night, the eternal is always
0: there. My trust is that we all have our journey to play with the world. That's why I believe we are heading to the world. My only just a dream I may have with some of these religious people,
3: One say is always said,
0: yeah. And maybe the day of judgment is not something that's right. How can a human creature say, you're either going to go to heaven or not? It's on the other side of the world.
3: It's a work in progress.
0: Absolutely.
3: That gavel comes down.
1: That's on the line.
4: Yeah. Now, time for me to get low. To get one stack of business. Do the thing.
1: For whom?
4: Me.
1: For you. You'll buy a funeral for you.
4: Am I not talking right?
1: I'm sorry, sir. Are you sick?
4: Everybody dies.
1: You also the church can help you with your affairs and lend your service for you.
4: Well, what would you say?
1: About what?
4: Me.
1: You were just, huh? I don't know, what do you want me to say?
4: Say what you say right now to my face.
1: Mr. Bush, I don't know much about you. I've heard stories.
4: What story?
1: Stories, you know.
4: What kind of stories? Say still on.
1: Well, somehow my mother used to say that gossip is the devil's radio.
4: Mm-hmm.
1: But the matter is that when you come to the end of your life, you'd be ready for the next one. And have you made peace with God, sir? Mr. Bush, you can't buy forgiveness. It's free, but you do not ask.
3: One of the things I loved about Get Low, well, tell me about that title, Get Low. What's your read on that?
0: Well, if you ask the director and everybody involved with this, they'll have a different answer. To me, to get as specific as I can, I think Get Low is to get down. Not to reach. Get down. You're still above the ground, but you get low and find your sense of humility or whatever. Get down to the basics, down to the basics. And this character is quite good, too. He carries this burden. I mean, he exiles himself to the woods. He carries these secrets that we don't really learn until life. Much later. How did you prepare for this role? You're kind of alone, living alone in the woods. Did you pour yourself off and train with family? We vacation at least once a year, usually. You know, we've got people from more than us. And I never got long to keep around with, but I just sat facing South American men. I just concentrated and working. I think working for a sense of solace. You need to find that sense of solace.
3: You feel these moments. The unspoken truth that isn't in the script. Nothing funny is happening in the background. It's just there.
0: Yeah.
3: How do you prepare for that?
0: You just do that. You take a look at the character. And actually, one of the money guys in Germany, when it was all over,
1: Germany,
0: hit it on the head with none of the control. He said, this movie is a love story. One thousand times at the end. Everything.
3: Yeah, it all comes back. It comes full circle. And then this notion that we have to make a name before we do it. We have to control. We have to somehow deal with the stuff of life and the mistakes we make and the magic.
0: That's what he's done. 9 years and then once he finds he has his own mission before he really knows, he starts up and has his own fear. Or make believe, you know, before he has believed.
3: Mm-hmm.
0: So he went to there. This is based on. It's based on fact, a real guy that's fiction.
5: Now, I'm not a smart man all alive, or not, I don't know what kind of man I am. I was always restless, but I see the world, but I didn't go nowhere on purpose because I did something I was ashamed of, that I could never fix. I'll probably think you know what to do and what you wouldn't, and I wish you good luck with that, I really do. When I told Charlie what I'd done, he told me to confess to God, the law, and somebody else, so that we get forgiven. Well, I didn't want forgiveness. I needed to hold on to what I did to be sick from it every day of my life, so that I never told nobody else.
3: Now, you, of course, won an Academy Award for something that's another character. You find a flat drunk that's laid out at the beginning of that movie, and she, too, struggles with faith, with redemption, with relationships, and finds his way out of that. That's unit. That's
0: and a helpless from a good woman.
3: Right, and a good boy. And a song that you wrote, a couple of songs.
0: Beautiful. That one.
3: I don't know.
0: But they were crazy. He had a support system. And we did the crazy part. He didn't have a good support system. My character in the Horton Cook Life, their support system helped him.
3: What was it about Horton Cook's writing and work that so attracted you? I know you were friends for many, many years.
0: I did a play that was way back about a guy that was another character. I was pretty drunk and I came in there and it was something emotional really worked for me. It gave me this part. And of course this came when I was right with Tim Stanley and about Bob Mulligan, who directed eventually for the Mockingbird. And 2 years later, when they were cast for that movie, Lillian said the hook was, what about that young boy, the young man who saw it, and he was taking over the play out of it. He really did some new life.
3: And that's how he got the role.
0: Yeah. Thanks for holding his wife.
3: What a moment. And yeah. Since you brought Sandy Meisner, let's talk about him for a moment. Sandy Meisner was a member of the Greek Theater. He was a renowned acting teacher here in New York, and you studied it. Tell me about that technique. Meisner had a very bare bones technique in many ways.
0: Bare bones, I mean, he went to the phone, he was easier to clean than these shots, but the studio where everything was so fitting. These guys are pretty critical, so you had to have a different, arrive at a different sense of relaxation to work under their own system. But Sandy, what I took from him mostly, I guess, was the way of improvising, talking and listening to what you're doing now.
3: That repetition exercise.
0: Yeah, that came after I was there. That's wonderful.
3: Really?
0: But this, you know that.
3: Yeah.
0: Oh, you worked it.
3: You worked it?
0: You worked it. Yeah, no, you worked it? No, it wasn't very much.
3: You worked it.
0: What? I know that exercise, but I never, when I was there,
3: you worked it.
0: It didn't work. Yeah, you worked. Yeah.
3: You worked it?
0: Yeah, you worked it. Like somebody says, it was more the actor studio. The other method to come on stage with a big bag of yesterday.
3: Right.
0: And it was more than that.
3: The Proctor made you go into this memory thing of the past and bring that up. I studied with Stella Adler, who was, had her own situation. But it was character work.
0: Exactly.
3: And you do an enormous amount of character.
0: It has to come back to you. Not just Sandy says the way of doing it.
3: Uh-huh.
0: Right. People say, do you become the character? Well, that can be a thing. It can be in your head, the character, the emotion of that.
3: Mm.
0: So it's like, I call it the things to behave. You get a point, the things to behave.
3: Mm-hmm.
0: You have to find that behavior that builds up the character's fault.
3: And how do you do that? When you get a role of a long-term role, you're playing Gus McFarlane.
0: Okay.
3: That role lands in your life. What do? What's the first thing you do?
0: You read a script and find out what to do, script and let it take you along. That's an interesting thing. Make the script that we do, script part in the
3: middle of the day.
0: That'd be good. And what I did was, something led me, strangely, out to West Point. And I bumped into old Sammy Ball, the quarterback of the Washington Redskins.
3: Mm-hmm.
0: He didn't know who I was. He talked for 2 hours. First night I was in the first football very well. And all those steps were back to the time of
3: mm-hmm. One of your neighbors here, whom you worked on a project with, and he excavates these projects, Broken Trail. A fellow here who owns an adjoining shop, a rich man, wanted to tell your story. And you encouraged him to write the story. He did, it became an AMC movie, beautiful movie.
0: AMC didn't want you to pick up their phone.
3: Well,
0: they put him on the map.
3: So you were the first film that AMC did. It should be ringing your
0: title.
3: But I love that story in that you cultivated the story of tragedy. It was from the earth. It was from a man who wasn't a professional writer.
0: So we had a great sense of beauty of the dialogue. It was based on family family. It was based on Austin, Nebraska, who actually had a horse ride in the 20s from the west to east. And I think if you really look at it, it may be better directed, better realized in some respect than even Mountain Road. It's very well done.
3: Beautifully acted.
0: I think that it's the past.
3: Mm-hmm. Well, one of the things I love about that is your neighbor, who worked on that set of screenplay, Broken Road Trail, he said Bob Duval left.
0: Yeah, I've been But I love to collect characters because you learn from them in life. That's your guide.
3: Mm-hmm.
0: That becomes your guide. Like Sammy Ball was to a point and kind of your own. But the script was so good that there was a big from the novel that it just led you. It was just a wonderful character on the page.
3: Yeah, You, I know, are a huge fan of an actor you worked with famously in The Godfather, Marlon Brando.
2: My time is my not only with the bride.
1: You men in bad, they have to take. Now, you need son-in-law. I need something important.
2: There's no living, but I will discuss the time.

0: plan was, I mean, I did a movie, wasn't a very good movie, The Horse That Skipped the Nuclear Pulse. I learned from him that when we were having coffee, have coffee, get up to the scene, pass it, cut the back of coffee. So it was all really the same. It was the same. You know, we were all standing around. And that's, yeah, something that people go all these places to try, not easy. And I learned that from him.
1: But this is a great risk, and you do too, that there are these character choices. I mean, you look different in terms of time, but it's an internal, it's not the
0: makeup. And I think that he finally, not that he's show ready, got tired, he was spoiler young lady. And I always said that you should play Sutherland. But, you know, it's boring, he didn't like it, he didn't like it. And I can understand him, but he didn't like it. Children to do on the set, even for the older person, it doesn't make sense. But you benefit people by doing so.
1: Why do you do this?
0: No.
1: You don't have to do this.
0: No, I like it. I love it. I still like it. People are often hard. I haven't got to do it yet, you know, but why not?
1: It's going on. There's some really good parts coming to
0: work.
1: If they can get them out.
0: Yeah,
1: I think you're working on La Mancha.
0: Yeah.
1: I want you to play La Mancha.
0: And he was great. I understand Luke and I respect him. But you know, Murphy based some of these concepts of Lonesome Dove on the music. And it's done
1: interesting. What else do you have in the hopper?
0: Well, I'm going to do a movie called 7 Days in Utopia by Dawn. It's kind of a nice, really good, not a Christian movie, but a nice movie. And about Dawn and about, you know, relationships. And then we're trying to get the happiest and the poison. I think that was Dawn. It's really
1: good. I want to return to that role before we go. What do you want people to take away from this thing?
0: Because you're always asking that. And I don't know what to say. What they take away from it. Whether they get from it. You know, it's just a different thing. I don't know about Mexican people. They take it from it. Like a German soccer player. They use their love for it. I didn't. None of us are connected with that film or other film. But it's a love story that came back in time. You know, that's a failure. We'll say that love story is a terrible time to do. It's
1: like a beautiful thing. It's one of those
0: things. Love it. Really, it marks you. And my wife's favorite film comes to your mind.
1: Final question. What do you want your last legacy to be?
0: Maybe my journey from the cradle to the grave, I hope I did something positive that I've stepped into in this place.
1: You've certainly done it here. Thank you so much.
0: Thank you for coming.
1: Hey, Robert Duvall, who did manage to step on very few toes, I might add. Rest in peace. What a gentleman, what an actor.
0: Thank you, Mr. We pray for his hope.
1: That is all the time we have for now. Be sure to catch us next week. Until then, we'll be starting the world over for all that he's seen. And I'm Chris. I'm back to staff and crew of the WPM News. Thank you for watching The Reign of the Royal.
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